Before that, we had Curtis Mayfield, that's right, with Superfly. Brown Boy with Superman. Rapping Forte with Players Club. Up next, I got some cool in the game because we're going to celebrate. It's summertime. Let's do this. KBZ 88.5, 100.7.

Yes. Dino. Summer Girls. I love it. Of course, we had DJ Jazzy Jeff and the Fresh Prince with Summertime. Before that, Kool & the Gang, Summer Madness. Kool & the Gang again with Celebration. Oh, yes. I'll be kicking back with, and I'll be playing some more underground tracks in just a bit. So get ready for that on KBZ 80.5, 100.7. In fact, one of the first tracks I'm going to play is The Freedom Affair with you on KBZ 80.5.

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2: 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I'm Chris Heim.

Breakfast. I'm in the Global Village. As we wander around the globe, we will make at least one stop, or two or three, in Jamaica for music from the group Third World. And we'll get things underway with the title track of one of their most popular releases, 1865 or 96 Degrees in the Shade, as we begin this visit to the Global Village.

English folk rock guitar hero Richard Thompson with his album Ship to Shore with the Old Pack Mule, another one of Richard's cheery little songs, again from his album Ship to Shore. We also heard some music from West Saharan singer Aziz Ibrahim from her Mwaja album with a song called Chaliba. And dipping into the Playing for Change collections, bringing together musicians from all over the world to do a bunch of different songs, some familiar things that they covered and some interesting and original songs that also are part of the project. And each of the tracks featuring about at least a dozen or more musicians from many different parts of the world. The song that we heard, Groove in G, co-written by Tanarawen Keb Moe, the blues artist, one of the musicians. There's also musicians from Japan, from India, from Mali, Brazil, and more. And that from the Playing for Change 2 release, Songs Around the World, and their foundation actually supports arts education programs in various parts of the world as well. Playing for Change with Groove in G. We heard Kiran Ahluwalia from her Comfort Food album, a release in response to divisiveness and hoping to bring some comfort and unity in the music that she does. Tara Jug is the song that we heard from that album. And started with Third World, as we're highlighting some music from them this time and from their album 96 Degrees in the Shade. We heard the title track here in the Global Village. I'm Chris Heim. A little break. When we return, we will hear some more from Third World, a group that started in Jamaica in the mid-70s and really began to add some new contemporary influences into the sound of reggae in their work. And among other things, they would do a Stevie Wonder tune on their album, You've Got the Power, Try Jah Love. We'll hear it in just a minute when we're back in the Global Village.

Music here in the Global Village from Ram, an album that they recorded in Haiti, and drawing on the roots sound of Haitian music, but adding a more contemporary spin to it all. From their album Puritan Voodoo, we heard Tropical Island, music from the group Ram. We also dipped into a really neat compilation called Congo Funk, drawing on music from the Congo in the late 60s into the early 80s, some classic sounds from that period, and we heard Trio by from the compilation with Lalia. And Third World, as we're highlighting music from the Jamaican reggae band, and their version of the Stevie Wonder tune, Try Jah Love, that they did on their album, You've Got the Power. We've got a little break, and then when we return, we've got some more music from Third World, from another of their really fine albums, the Journey to Addis album. We'll have a little cool meditation coming up in just a minute when we're back in the Global Village.

legendary Malian guitarist Alifar Kature from the Savane album with Penda Yoro. We also heard a really fascinating project from Gabriella Gormandi and the Atze Tuadros project, celebrating both mythic and historical women of Ethiopia on an album called Makeda. We heard Ndeke from that. And Third World, as we've been highlighting some music from that Jamaican reggae group, this time here in the Global Village, from their classic Journey to Addis album, A Cool Meditation. To wrap up this visit to the Global Village, playlist for this show, for all of our programs, information about upcoming shows, world music news and videos, a great source for all things world music. 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Global Village is a production of KMUW, Wichita Public Radio. I'm Chris Heim. Thanks for being with us here in the Global Village. One last one from Third World. This release that came out in 2019 in celebration of their 45th anniversary, from the album More Work to Be Done, Sheep in Meadows.

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Oh, yeah. Putting the groove in Tonic the Funky Groove Show, that's Reuben Wilson. But more on that in a bit. Welcome, friends, to this week's edition of the program where we'll hear instrumental funk, groove, soul, disco, jazz, and hip-hop from the 1960s to the 2020s and from all over the globe. This is Michael B. serving as host and producer and broadcasting this original program from KGOU in Norman, Oklahoma. Thanks so much for jumping on our groove train and joining me for this funky ride. Organ maestro Reuben Wilson got us headed down the groove path with Organ Donor, the title track from his 1997 Jazzeteria album. And up next, we hit our first set with newly released music recorded decades ago and overseas. Back in the early 1970s, the Baragazi group became a defining ensemble of Italian library music. Commissioned by publishers in Milan and Rome, they produced some of the most exquisite library LPs of all time, fusing jazz funk, jazz rock, with echoes of Afro rhythms, exotica, and bossa nova. Of these, their album Woman's Colors stands as one of their most iconic and celebrated recordings. Originally released in 1974 on the Fano video label, the album serves as a musical tribute to the female form, with every track associating a specific color with a different part of the body, such as green nails and lilac arms, for example. And in late May 2026, Four Flies Records re-released the album on vinyl and for the first time in digital format too. Check this one out. It's the Baragazi group from 1974 with a 2026 reissue and a track called Violet Lips.

coming in from 1971, that's Detroit-based The Counts, formerly The Fabulous Counts, with Pack of Lies, an instrumental cut from their classic Westbound Records LP, What's Up Front That Counts. Before that, we visited the original 1976 vinyl record, School Days, from bassmaster Stanley Clark, with a tune called Hot Fun, and released on the Epic label. We got a slow, simmering funk groover by Italian outfit Les Chansons Funk, who made their debut on the program with Spike Lee, their 2021 single on the Color Red Records label. And that set started with another Italian groover as the Baragazzi group kicked off that set with Violet Lips from their 1974 album Woman's Colors, reissued in spring 2026 on the Four Flies Records label. It's Michael B. and Tonic the Funky Groove Show continues now with more new music for 2026 and something we don't hear too often on the show, cartoon music. And although we did an entire episode dedicated to music from and about cartoons back in season 5, I recently heard news of a new soundtrack packed full of short, funky tunes issued by Eraserhead Sound. Emmy-nominated PBS kids show Carl the Collector follows the antics of Carl, an autistic raccoon, and his group of friends, one of the first major shows to feature characters on the autism spectrum. And the music for the show, well, it is funky. With flavors of funk, soul, rare groove, jazz, samba, R&B, new wave, and more, the fresh and modern approach to cartoon composing hints at the sophisticated soulfulness of Vince Guaraldi's classic Peanuts scores, while giving the show's first season its own funky flair. And since these tunes are very short, I've selected 3 tunes in a row from the 34-track album, which is now available in classic black or mint green vinyl as well. See if these tunes get you motivated to watch some cartoons on your own. It's Eraserhead Sound with tunes from the 2026 album Sound Spectrum, a collection of themes from Carl the Collector. Oh yeah!

With new music for 2026, that's the Delvon Lamar Organ Trio with Chicken Leg, their single released on Coal Mine Records and the first new recording for the outfit in more than 4 years. Mr. Lamar himself was a guest on my interview podcast, 40 Minutes of Funk, where we spoke about the band's changing lineup, including guitarist Jimmy James, who was also featured in that new single, plus I quizzed him about classic organists. You can hear that interview and more music from the Delvon Lamar Organ Trio online at 40minutesoffunk.com or wherever you get podcasts. We started that set with a trio of short tunes from the new for 2026 cartoon soundtrack, Sound Spectrum, a collection of themes from Carl the Collector, performed by Eraserhood Sound and released on the label of the same name. The tunes were Fuzzy Mon, Synesthesia, and Rainbow Platform Boots. Next, we got a rare and soulful instrumental tune called Dubious by English pop group Dexy's Midnight Runners, the same folks who brought you the 80s earworm Come On Eileen from their 1982 Mercury album To Rye A. We went from Dubious to Scheming, the title of the 2019 single by the Jazz Defenders, released on Haggis Records. And American jazz composer and arranger Oliver Nelson joined pianist Steve Allen for 125th Street and 7th Avenue from their knockout 1968 Impulse record, Soulful Brass. It's Michael B. on Tonic, the Funky Groove Show, and our final set for this hour starts with another new for 2026 single by another outfit on the Coal Mine Records label. This time, we're heading to the land down under for a slow groover by Australian quartet Karate Boogaloo, before we kick up the tempo again. With the title track from their spring single and signaling the release of a future LP, it's Karate Boogaloo with Head First. Don't go nowhere.

0: rounding out our final set for this first hour of today's show with some scratch-infused horn jams. That's Boston-based jazz funk jam band Addison Groove Project with Carpal Tunnel from their 2002 Wonder Drug Records LP, Olophone. We got some bass-heavy sax grooves before that as the Gil Evans Orchestra brought us LL Funk from their 2018 album, Hidden Treasures, Volume 1, Monday Nights, issued by the Geo label. And Karate Boogaloo gave us a slower start with their 2026 single, Head First, on Coal Mine Records. This is Tonic the Funky Groove Show with me, Michael B., and our first hour of the program is coming to a close. But more awaits in hour two, so I hope you'll stick around. We bring you this original program every week from KGOU in Norman, Oklahoma. 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

If you're unsure what the difference between funk and thonk is, well, maybe the slow stank of Robert Walters' 20th Congress will give you a clue. If the music makes your face twist up like you smelled something stanky, it's probably funk. Welcome, friends, to another round of Tonic, the Funky Groove Show with me, Michael B., where our investigation of instrumental funk, groove, soul, disco, jazz, and hip-hop music digs into the 1960s through the 2020s with music from cultures and countries all over the planet. This weekly celebration of funky stuff comes to you from KGOU in Norman, Oklahoma. Thanks for tuning in for this hour of the program, folks. Well, funky NOLA keyboardist Robert Walter started this hour of the show, joined by his outfit, the 20th Congress, with a tune called White Russ from his 2000 album Money Shot on Fog City Records. And up next, let's hear Mr. Walter again in his latest outfit, The Breaks, an organ trio that features fellow New Orleans musician Stanton Moore on drums and Eddie Roberts on guitar. I've previously teased the trio's new for 2026 collaborative project, and I'm happy to report that The Breaks' debut self-titled album is well worth the wait. Released on Mr. Roberts' Color Red Records, the 8-track album is chock-full of heavy organ grooves, accentuated by Mr. Moore's lively drums and splunky guitar work by said Mr. Roberts. It's The Breaks, with Scapegoats pulled from the original gray turquoise vinyl record, taking it from here and taking us back to the sounds of 1960s organ grooves.

taking on Bobby Blue Bland with some soulful organ work, that's Barry Goldberg with Turn On Your Love Light from his 1969 vinyl record, Street Man, on the Buddha label. Speaking of vinyl, we started that set by hitting another vinyl record as The Breaks brought us Scapegoats from their 2026 self-titled Color Red Records album. Electro-funk duo The Floozies brought their house-style party beats with Funk Street from their self-published LP, Sunroof Cadillac, and Philly-based vocal band The Ritchie Family dived straight into authentic 70s disco with Brazil, the title track from their 1975 album on 20th Century Records. This is Michael B. on Tonic, the Funky Groove Show. And before we start our next set, I just want to acknowledge longtime show listener Pat, who I ran into recently at the Dust Bowl Blues Bash. He told me he tunes in to past episodes of the program on the PRX website almost every day. Thanks so much to Pat for reliving past episodes online and supporting this show by listening faithfully. And if you want to hear past episodes, you can find a link to the PRX Network on our website at funkygrooveshow.com and stream any episode from season 2 onward. Thanks for checking that out. Let's continue now with more new music for 2026. Scottish trumpeter and composer Malcolm Strachan, whom we've heard from before with his band, the Haggis Horns, recently dropped a third solo album, and though I was expecting something closer to a traditional jazz album, I was surprised by the hard-hitting energy behind Mr. Strachan's eclectic compositions. From soul jazz, Latin rhythms, and Afrobeat influences, Look on the Bright Side features groove-driven tunes that pack a punch. To that end, check this one out. It's the appropriately titled song Latin Soul Shaker by Malcolm Strachan from his 2026 solo album, Look on the Bright Side.

slowing things down a bit with some retro grooves. That's American pop, jazz, and soul keyboardist Gene Russell with Get Down, Getting Down with some laid-back piano work from his 1973 Black Jazz Records album, Talk to My Lady. Before that was another 2026 tune, this time by electronic Italian duo Varv, whose tune Vice is included on their lengthy six-song album, Transit, on the Off-Record label. We heard a naughty tune by late 1990s funk soul project Pornosonic, whose adult movie-inspired recordings offer some titles I can't repeat on public radio. However, we did hear Peach Pie from their 2000 LP Cream Streets on Jaybird Records. And Scottish trumpeter Malcolm Strachan started that set with Latin Soul Shaker, a lively bopper from his 2026 album Look on the Bright Side, released on Haggis Records. It's Tonic the Funky Groove Show with me, Michael B., and today's eclectic mix continues now with some contemporary Afrobeat that smacks of 1970s Ethio jazz, even though it was recorded by a Minneapolis-based outfit back in 2013. With a track from their Lonely Only 45, it's the Dirobi Dance Band with Chem Dog, a song self-described as perfect for either a deep funk dance party or a sacrificial rite. You be the judge.

slowing things down for a funky, soulful crockpot boil. That's all-star lineup pop staples Steve Cropper and Albert King joining forces for a 1969 Fantasy Inc. and Stax Records album called Jammed Together, which features that tune, Opus Dei Sol. And the Dorobi Dance Band opened that final set for today's show with Chem Dog, the B-side to their 2013 single Gogo Plata on Secret Stash Records. We've got one more tune in the hopper for you once we get past these final closing thoughts. Thanks for tuning in to Tonic, the Funky Groove Show, friends. I hope you heard some things you enjoyed today and maybe even some musical surprises, too. This is Michael B., and we do this thing every week at KGOU in Norman, Oklahoma. You can find more online if and you wanna at kgou.org for station info or FunkyGrooveShow.com for program stuff, like links to social media, my podcast 40 Minutes of Funk, numerous other stations playing Tonic each week, full past episodes, Spotify playlists, and more. Thanks for checking those out. Our final tune heads back to the original vinyl as American MC, DJ, musician, and record producer Lovebug Starsky closes out the show with some retro beats, keys, and vocalizations from 1983. Produced by hip-hop mogul Curtis Blow, it's the instrumental take of Do the Right Thing, pulled from the original 12-inch vinyl single on Fever Records. Enjoy, thanks again, and catch you next time right here.

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Today on Jazz and American Spirit, we're checking out Mel Lewis, great big band drummer and small group drummer for that matter. And we're checking out his really wonderful career from about 1954 to about 1959. I tried to cover more years, but I couldn't. There's so many great recordings, including this next one, led by Lenny Niehaus. And you guessed it if you've been listening to the show, another Stan Kenton alumni. And Lenny here has a wonderful, wonderful small group and featuring Mel Lewis on the drums, Vince DeRosa on French horn, Frank Rosolino on trombone, and Bill Perkins on tenor sax, Pepper Adams on the baritone sax. But check out, as an example of Mel's great feel, right at the onset after the melody, Red Mitchell, the bass player, takes a solo. And listen to the way Mel Lewis plays the hi-hat. It's textbook. It's kind of halfway open. The hi-hat is a little quieter than a regular cymbal, so it's perfect for a bass. But the way he plays it, a lot of times drummers play the hi-hat as kind of like an afterthought, and Mel Lewis really reminds us that the hi-hat is very central to the jazz drum set, as it was for Kenny Clarke and Max Roach and the bebop drummers from the late 40s into the 50s. Here we go. This is 1956. This is Blues for Susie. Lenny Niehaus and his octet here on Jazz in the American Spirit.

Mel Lewis shows us at the introduction of this next piece, Tommy's tune. It's the Marty Page Dictet, by the way, that he's not only a swing drummer, but he's also deep into the bebop and post-bop tradition. He's really studying. He's the epitome of a swinging drummer who's really checking out all the music that's going on, and conversely ends up to be on so many fantastic recordings. Here's some 1958 Marty Page with Mel Lewis on the drums. Here is Tommy's tune.

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let's talk about James Blood Ulmer. More importantly, let's listen to his music. He was born in February of 1940 in South Carolina and passed away just a couple weeks ago on June 6th at the age of 86. Along the way, he changed the way a lot of people thought about the guitar and what some people could do with it and when and where and how it was appropriate to do so. I'm a big fan of his music and his approach, and we're going to hear a lot of it tonight. So allow me to step out of the way and let James Blood Ulmer do all the talking.

Title track from the Freelancing album here on Notes from the Jazz Underground. In the middle, Are You Glad to Be in America? The re-recording of that one from the album Odyssey. From his debut album, Are You Glad to Be in America? That was Layout. I'm Paul LaBella. This is Notes from the Jazz Underground, and tonight we celebrate the music of James Blood Ulmer. This is Arena.

Proof. James Blood Ulmer, together with the Swedish free jazz powerhouse known as The Thing, from the album Baby Talk. Before that, an album that lots of people talk about but few people own, Tales of Captain Black, and from it we heard Arena. I'm Paul Labella, bringing you notes from the jazz underground from the studios of WDCB in Chicago. Tonight we're listening to the music of James Blood Ulmer, and there's more on the way, so stick around. Notes from the Jazz Underground, we'll be right back.

This is Notes from the Jazz Underground. I'm Paul Lavella. James Blood Ulmer led a group off and on for decades called the Music Revelation Ensemble. From their album No Wave, this is Big Tree.

Big Tree, the Music Revelation Ensemble. Dig this band. James Blood Ulmer on the guitar, of course. David Murray on the tenor sax. Amin Ali on the bass. And Ronald Shannon Jackson on drums. Yeah. I'm Paul Abella. This is Notes from the Jazz Underground. Tonight, we celebrate the life and the music of James Blood Ulmer, who passed away on June 3rd. I ask you, though, how can we celebrate James Blood Ulmer without the blues?

Bright Lights, Big City. And that one just takes on a whole different vibe when it's played by James Blood Ulmer, I tell you what. Before that, Blood was just on fire on the Love Dance rag. We're listening to James Blood Ulmer together all night on Notes from the Jazz Underground, and I got one more set for you. Going back to the freelancing album for Timeless.

0: Church. James Blood Ulmer from probably my favorite album of his, Odyssey. And before that, from Freelancing, we heard Timeless. And with that, this look at the music of James Blood Ulmer on Notes from the Jazz Underground comes to a close. I'm Paul Labella. Notes from the Jazz Underground was recorded in the studios of WDCB with production support from Scott Childers, and it's distributed by PRX. Next week, more bold sounds will be explored by you and me, and I look forward to the journey together. Till next time, please keep your ears open.
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Kay Costopoulos starts off our time together, Lover and Digging for Diz. This is taken from her album, All This Is Possible, out on Black Olive Jazz. Joining Kay on the front line is Noel Jukes and Peter Brannan on the woodwinds, John DiMartino on the piano, Sean Conley on bass, and Vince Chirico on the drums, with Kay on the vocals giving us Lover, Digging for Diz from the album All This Is Possible. Welcome, I'm Clay Ryder. Thanks for tuning in. In this hour, we will dig some of the latest jazz tracks and chat with Corey Combs, the executive director of the Stanford Jazz Workshop, about the upcoming Stanford Jazz Festival. A lot of great music and conversation coming our way. We're going to hear from June Ida, the LaBeouf Brothers, Ben Wolf, and others. Up next, Helen Sung and her big band.

That's the sound of trumpeter Jun Ida with The Final View from his album Bellflower, which is out on Origin Records. Jun on the trumpet, backed up by Chris McCarthy on the Fender Rhodes, Masami Kuroki on guitar, Julio Javier Seto on bass, and Jungkook Kim on drums, and Takafumi Nikedo on the congas. I hope I got all those right. Giving us The Final View from his album Bellflower. And prior to that, we checked in with the Helen Sung Big Band. We heard her composition Convergence. This is from her latest release, Oracle. That's out on Sunnyside Records. Great big ensemble. Piano work by Helen, Vincent Archer on bass, Adam Cruz on the drums, and Samuel Torres on the percussion, backed up by a big, big band. Convergence.

0: building place for jazz enthusiasts, both on campus and off. And it grew into what it is now, which is a multi-week immersive education experience for students of jazz music. And as you described, a month plus long jazz festival. The two of those are quite intertwined by design in that, you know, the students that are coming to spend a week or more with us and learn jazz and study with some of the best artists in the world also see those same educators on the stage leading one of their own bands. And so it's a virtuous loop of jazz music, you know, the education during the day, concerts at night, and the concerts are open to the community. In fact, most of the members of the audience are not students, but it's a wonderful chance for listeners on the peninsula here in the Bay Area to be able to hear jazz artists from literally around the world playing some of the finest sets that you'd hear anywhere.
1: Unlike many festivals that are over a weekend or perhaps a week, the Stanford Jazz Festival is spread across several weeks and multiple venues. What were the factors or criteria that led to this approach?
0: I think primarily it mirrors the structure of the camp experience. And that, the 3-day or 2 to 3-day festival model has multiple stages activated at once and audiences come and go. It's a very successful model, but you could almost think of Stanford's Jazz Festival as more like a concert series in conception and structure. And that, single stage is activated each night of the week from when we start running. Again, that's very important for us in that each day that the students are on campus, they also can experience a concert in the evening. And yes, I've been to jazz camps as a young learner where they were informal, maybe faculty jam sessions, which are cool and fun, but this elevates that experience in that it's a true jazz presentation by, as I mentioned, some of the top artists we could find.
1: Well, it harkens back to my youth in like the 1970s. I spent summers at the Jamie Abersol clinics.
0: Yeah, I did too.
1: There was always the evening faculty concert, and then the very last night, of course, was all the combos during the week.
0: Yes.
1: And while there were some absolute stellar musicians on the staff at the Abersol camps, they weren't formal festival-type concert. They were your teachers during the day and the guys you might have jammed with at night. They never seemed quite as big until they went home a few weeks later and they read who they were, and it's, oh my God, that's David Baker, or that's Howie Smith, or Ed Sof. Oh my goodness.
0: Yes, that's right. You're naming some names that I am quite familiar with and have long history with, both David Baker and Ed Sof. But you're exactly right that those are, by their nature, really fun, you know, often informal, on figuring out what they're going to do on the stage as they do it. In this case, these are artists that are touring projects and bringing their band to the stage for a formal presentation of music from a new CD, a new commission, a new project that hasn't been heard before. So it's definitely more of a true concert in that regard.
1: Let's take a listen to a track by one of the musicians who will be performing at this year's festival, namely Michael Mayo. This is 4 from his album Fly.

0: You're listening to Sound Ideas. I'm Clay Ryder. Thanks for spending some time with us today. Our guest today is Corey Combs, Executive Director of the Stanford Workshop. We just heard Four, as performed by Michael Mayo, who is one of the many artists that will be performing at the 2026 Stanford Jazz Festival. Corey, how are performers selected for the festival?
1: We are so fortunate to have a nice, large, blank canvas to start with, and we start in the fall every year, and I work with my director of festival programming. His name is Stephen Lugener. He's a fantastic musician and composer himself, leads his own jazz ensemble here in the Bay Area and tours. He's been in this position in some capacity. He's our longest tenured staff member, having worked with Jim Nadell, our founder, for roughly 14 years. And so as they did this leadership transition and brought me in, we also elevated Stephen's position to where the two of us are now curating together this annual festival. And so I have done a whole lot of presenting myself. He has too over the years here at Stanford Jazz Workshop. So it's our combined knowledge of who's available, which agents are, what are they presenting to us, and who's local that we want to feature. So it's kind of a chessboard that we also include. Who do we want to have on the faculty that we don't know necessarily if they're going to do a performance in the evening, but let's start playing with all these pieces. So it's a combination of flying people in specifically for a evening, and they're going to fly back out the next day generally. People that are going to teach with us a week that are going to do a headliner show. That's Stefan Harris, for example, is one of those. Anat Cohen's another. And then, of course, like I said, the importance of having people in our own backyard that have these tremendous reputations like Nicholas Beard or Marcus Shelby, who are going to do something for the festival. And that's the way we look at it, is making sure that all sides of that picture have equal weight. Touring artists, faculty members, local artists. What are you touring right now? Bring that. And that's how we look at it.
0: Is there a particular tone or vibe that drives the festival content?
1: We've had listeners that have been coming to shows since the festival side started. And of course, the festival side hasn't been around as long as the camp. But a lot of those people have been with us for so long that we make sure to respect that taste marker, which I would think leans towards straight ahead, but not necessarily conservative. So that's the people that, for example, that are so thrilled that we're presenting Branford Marsalis. And so it's that respect to tradition, respect of where the music came from, inside what you might consider a swing tradition. And then we also make sure to bring in lots of jazz artists that are influenced by global traditions, Afro-Cuban music, even Indian music, and Indian music and jazz music. And then Stephen and I both also like to say, what is more on the forward edge of this music? Like, how are improvisers evolving and taking it to a different direction? And then in that regard, we're evolving some new listeners to this music that might be curious about jazz music that is harder to define in a specific stylistic category. So I wouldn't say it's like all cutting edge. I wouldn't say it's all traditional. We try to have something in the mix for pretty much every taste. But we also certainly encourage people to go outside of their taste boundaries and say, okay, I see this is something I don't know much about. Let's check it out. And we've had great luck with that as well.
0: Besides the many talented artists who will be performing a traditional show during the festival, there are some thematic events as well. These include Guitar Night, Ruth Davies Blues Night, and the All-Star Jam Session that closes out the festival. Did these specialty shows develop organically, or are they part of a larger strategy for the festival itself?
1: That's a great question. It's a bit of both. Some of these concerts are annual traditions. That's the Ruth Davies Blues Night. It happens each year. And so that Ruth Davies is a longtime faculty member with us. And I think she, along with Jim Nadell, founded this night to say, yeah, we're doing so much in the jazz tradition. Blues and jazz have obvious roots and connections that are shared. What would you like to do, Ruth Davies? And who would you like to bring in? And so that's been a staple of the festival that people people that love blues music come back year after year for. And so that is definitely thematic, but also happened organically over time and is now, like, we wouldn't imagine putting the festival together without that. It's so successful and always really enjoyable. And then Steve and I have also said, like, there are artists that we know that in our networks that have paid deep tribute to jazz legends in one way or another. And that's, for example, Marcus Shelby doing the music of Mingus. And we're doing a Miles Davis celebration. So that's a little bit more curated in terms of what we think we want to present this particular season. And so we won't do a Miles Davis centennial each year, obviously, but we would do Indian Jazz Journey each year. We would do the Blues Night each year, which have become, and you mentioned the All-Star Jam, which are true kind of tent poles of this concert series festival. Yeah.
0: Let's dig a track from another musician who will be performing at this year's festival, namely Billy Childs. This is his composition, Carefree, from his recent album, Triumvirate.

0: That was Carefree, performed by Billy Childs, who will be one of the many performers at the upcoming 2026 Stanford Jazz Festival. Let's continue our conversation with Corey Combs, Executive Director of the Stanford Jazz Workshop. I noticed that education is a major part of Stanford Jazz Workshop's mission. Let's chat about a few of the educational opportunities afforded by the workshop. What are the Giant Steps Big Band and the Miles Ahead Big Bands?
1: Our primary footprint in terms of the highest number of students we serve is during the summer, and that's during our jazz camp weeks that coincide with the festival. Over the last, now I think about 12 years, we've developed after-school programming as well for students that want to participate in a high-level audition-based big band program. And so that's the Giant Steps and Miles Ahead programs. Giant Steps is for middle school age musicians, and Miles Ahead is for high school age musicians. And these are what we describe as conglomerate bands. So the students come from about 20 different schools throughout the Bay Area, primarily on the peninsula, to first off audition, and once accepted, rehearse with a well-known educator here in the Bay Area who coaches them once a week to develop a set of music that is then performed a couple of times. We have a showcase concert. We want to be an ancillary and supportive experience to what they're already learning in their school program. So we don't see this as, say, a replacement to their participation in the band program. So we want students to develop their skills and go back to their own programs and be better improvisers, better sight readers, better ensemble players. And we've been quite fortunate that the interest in these programs has grown substantially year over year. In fact, last year we auditioned and were accepted with one of the high school bands to the Essentially Ellington competition with Jazz and Lincoln Center in New York City. We were one of 20 bands internationally that were selected to compete in that. So that just shows what level of talent we're attracting. And that, of course, the more we can do like that, it's kind of a virtuous cycle for us that we attract more students, more interest. And that's allowed us to even conceptualize expanding into a third high school big band coming up this fall, which there's a high level of interest for. So yeah, we're finding that there's a ton of desire to play this music and not just have it be the summer camp week long, but to have it be a year round part of their music education.
0: Besides the festival and the two big bands, what else does the Stanford Jazz Workshop offer the community?
1: We do a Jazz Girls Day program once a year, which is, as it sounds, it's a full day of free programming for female and female-identifying students to come to Stanford campus and have one of their first entrances to the music where it's a fully supportive environment where there's the fear of being an improviser for the first time is stripped away, and the students can meet others that are maybe just getting their curiosity met for the first time in this music. So that's a fantastic program that we're so proud to do. And essentially, we fundraise for that year over year so we can offer that free of charge for the students. We also do some wonderful holiday programming. We have Glenn Pearson, who plays with the Count Basie Big Band. He does an annual rendition of the Charlie Brown Christmas music, which is, of course, great. And it's celebrated year over year with us and sells out each time we do it. And then we're also, you know, considering how we might expand our programming into meeting communities that have less access to educational opportunities, instruments, educators. And so that's something we're looking actively at right now, is where can we meet some more under-resourced people that might be interested in playing music, maybe don't even know what to call it yet in terms of is it jazz, is it, you know, what's their interest point, but to take down barriers that might eventually be a pipeline towards the experiences that I've described, to the after-school big bands, to our summer camps. But without that first step of, like, here's an instrument, here's a chance to play it, here's an instructor, they wouldn't have the doorway open. So we're looking at that right now. But yeah, our primary focus, those after-school experiences, Jazz Girls Day, and the summer camp festival and education programs.
0: If our listeners are interested in finding out more about the Stanford Jazz Festival or other programs for the Stanford Jazz Workshop, Do you have a website, social media, or other resources they can check out?
1: 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That's where you can find information about all the summer camps, our faculty, and, of course, the Jazz Festival. So that's where I point everybody to learn more.
0: We've been chatting with the executive director for the Stanford Jazz Workshop, Corey Combs, about the 2026 Stanford Jazz Festival taking place between June 21st and July 31st across multiple venues on the Stanford University campus in Stanford, California. Corey, thanks for dropping by Sound Ideas. It's been a pleasure chatting with you today.
1: Thanks so much for having me. 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
0: We'll close with a track by pianist George Cables, who will also be appearing at the festival. 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

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Here's the latest from the LaBeouf brothers with the title track from their album, Off Center.

closing out our time together with Ben Wolfe with Blues from his album Anytime After Now, out on Resident Art Records. And we also heard from the LaBeouf Brothers, the title track from their album Off Center. Hope you enjoyed this hour digging some of the latest tracks and our chat with Carrie Combs of the Stanford Jazz Workshop. I am Clay Ryder. Thanks for listening. I look forward to the next time we get together.

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He does because it's strength. Don't mean it's good. 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

digging up a swimming hole. Yesterday I played center field. I needed some half innings alone. Doubled off the Buddhist minister. Knocked the tie.

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You're listening to Community Radio for the Mid-Willamette Valley and the Sandy M. Canyon. Good morning. I'm Ken Cartwright, and welcome into the Wednesday edition of Ken Till 10. No snow, no rain, no ice. It's a good morning. And weather-wise, mostly sunny today with a high of around 86 degrees. Tonight, increasing clouds with a low of around 52. Thursday, cloudy with a high of 75. Friday, showers, thunderstorms possible after 11. Highs of around 61. Going to be cooling down, that's for sure. And on Saturday, showers, thunderstorms are possible. Sunday, rain likely after 11 a.m., mostly cloudy with a high of 62 degrees. Right now, we're at 61 degrees. We've got some great bluegrass music for you this morning, and we invite you to turn it up.

90.1, 100.7, Community Radio. Good morning. I'm Ken Cartwright, and this is Kent Hill 10. And we just heard a young lady that we had in for a concert. Gee whiz. Kathy Barwick and Pete. I forgot his last name. Anyways, it's been about 10 years since we've had him in from an album called In My Life. This album came out in 2011, so I'm sure that was the most recent album when we had him in. Terry Baucom before that, and Terry Baucom passed away 2 years ago. The album is called Fourth and Goal, and the album came out in 2017 from an album called Fourth and Goal. Jeff Buell before that, All Dressed Up, and that's from his album by the same name. And we started out with Hot Rise and Radio Boogie. And that album goes back quite a few years. And if you're a Hot Rise fan, I'm sure you remembered that. Well, our two albums that we're featuring this morning are Kathy Barwick and Terry Baucom. And we'll be playing cuts from them. Here's Vince Gill with All Prayed Up.

Nashville Bluegrass Band and Up Above My Head. Before that, Jim Faddis, Dale Adkins, Faddis and Adkins, When You Wake Up. And that's from an album they did last year or 2 years ago called The Other Side. And before that, Emmylou Harris with Get Up John with the Nash Ramblers. And that was including Bill Monroe, Kieran Kane, Marty Stewart, and then we started out with Vince Gill and All Prayed Up. And to take us to a short news break, here's Jason Carter with Back Up and Push.

0: the Public News Service Daily Newscast, June the 24th, 2026. I'm Mike Clifford. GOP Senators Rand Paul, Susan Collins, Lisa Murkowski, and Bo Cassidy joined Democrats in voting for a resolution instructing President Donald Trump to end the war in Iran or seek congressional authorization to continue. The New York Times notes the resolution does not have the force of law and is therefore unlikely to compel an immediate change in policy, but the 50-48 vote in which four Republicans joined Democrats in favor marked a striking break by the GOP-led Congress, with a president who has faced little resistance from his party on any topic, particularly matters of war and national security. Asked to comment, a White House official dismissed the Senate vote, saying the resolution has no significance, and blamed the measure's adoption on Republican absences. Next up, the U.S. Senate has passed what affordable housing advocates describe as one of the most significant pieces of housing legislation in decades.
1: The 21st Century Road to Housing Act would loosen regulations to encourage new home construction, lower costs for manufactured homes, and help communities convert more vacant properties into affordable units. Massachusetts Senator Elizabeth Warren says it also limits the number of homes large investors can purchase.
2: No longer will private equity firms come in with an all-cash offer to snap up a house while a family loses out on their dream.
1: Research from UMass Amherst shows from 2004 to 2018, one in five homes in Greater Boston were sold to private investors, with a significant impact on low-income neighborhoods. The bill has broad bipartisan support and now heads to the U.S. House. I'm Catherine Carley.
0: And sticking with housing issues, a new report finds New York City's rent stabilization housing keeps people out of poverty.
3: The report from Columbia University's Center on Poverty and Social Policy and Robin Hood, a poverty-fighting nonprofit, finds 40% of New Yorkers live in rent-stabilized housing, and it keeps 140,000 people out of poverty. Most people living in this housing are low-income older New Yorkers, but Chloe Sarnoff with Robin Hood says most rent-stabilized tenants are still burdened in some way.
4: Those programs are designed to sort of limit the increase in rent over time, but isn't necessarily curbing how much of household income gets spent on rent. It just is a protected stock in terms of the allowable rent increase year over year.
3: The report comes as the city's rent guidelines board decides whether to raise or freeze rents for rent-stabilized 1 and 2 year leases. But the report notes more than half of rent-stabilized tenants are cutting back on everyday essentials like food, transportation, and utilities to afford rent. I'm Edwin J. Vieira.
0: The report also reviews the quality of rent-stabilized housing. It finds disparities between low-income and high-income tenants, and that maintenance is often deferred for those who can't advocate for themselves. This is Public News Service.
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6: Mostly sunny today with a high of around 86. Tonight, increasing clouds with a low of 52. Thursday, cloudy with a high of 76. And Friday, showers with thunderstorms, possibly after 11 a.m., highs of around 61 degrees. And on Saturday, showers with thunderstorms, possible after 11 a.m., highs of 58. And Sunday, rain, likely mainly after 11 a.m., cloudy with a high of 62. And on Monday, a chance of rain, partly sunny, with a high of 66. For Community Radio News, I'm Ken Cartwright. Good morning to you. It's time to turn it up.

On the guitar, that's Kathy Barwick with Josephine's Waltz. And that's from her album that came out in 2011 called In My Life. Before that, Terry Baucom's Dukes of Drive with Charlie Cotton. And that was from his album, Fourth and Goal. Terry passed away just about 2 years ago. Bill Monroe and his Bluegrass Boys with Rocky Road Blues. And that was a very old recording, 1946. And the Nashville Bluegrass Band with Rockin' Chair Money. And that was from their 20-year blues album. Here are the Osborne Brothers on Community Radio.

It's all about the Rogue River Valley. That's a group called Full Chord. That album came out in 2021. The album was called Hindsight. Rogue River Valley. Nice stuff. And Osborne Brothers back there with a classic bluegrass piece called Rocky Top. And Kathy Barwick, a friend of ours from Northern California, with a fine album. The song was Josephine's Waltz, and that's from her album In My Life. And we started out with Terry Bockhams and the Dukes of Drive with Charlie Cotton from their album Fourth and Goal. 9 minutes before the hour, 63 degrees. It's supposed to be a little overcast today, but dry today. Things will be changing after today, though. Here's Del McCoury, and he's rolling in his sweet baby's arms.

Audie Blaylock and Red Line with Roll On Blues. And just before Audie Blaylock, we heard Dave Adkins with Roll Little River, and no relation to Dale Adkins, none whatsoever. And Del McCurry back there with Roll In My Sweet Baby's Arms. Boy, I mean, we've got some great bluegrass for you this morning, right after this. KYAC 90.1, Mill City. 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It's mostly sunshine today with a high of around 86 degrees. Overnight tonight, increasing clouds with a low of 52. And on Thursday, mostly cloudy with a high of 76. Friday, showers and thunderstorms possible. Highs of around 61 degrees. Saturday, showers, thunderstorms are possible as well. And highs of around 58 degrees, not very good. Sunday, rain likely. After 11 a.m., cloudy with a high of 62 degrees. And right now we're at 64 degrees. But don't worry about the rain today. No, no. It's coming soon enough. Well, it's time for the Oregon set. So let's start out with the Knott Brothers and 40 Years of Trouble.

Carl Mars of the Knott Brothers with Danny, Don't You Go. And it was from their album, Something Out of Nothing. I wish that group was still together. Boy, they had great harmonies. Jack Straw before that with Poor Rambler live at the White Eagle up in the Portland area in 2004. Lee Highway were from the Eugene area and from an album, When He Reached Down His Hand. And that was a song called A Stone the Builders Refused. And Sawtooth Mountain Boys with I've Lived a Lot in My Time. And that was from their very first vinyl album called Bluegrass 1976. And that's when it came out as well. And we started out with the Knott Brothers and 40 Years of Trouble. I've been tempted to spend some time and do some research and acquire some recordings that I don't have to do an all Oregon bluegrass show morning. And I'm going to do that. I think I've got just about enough to do it. And there's so many great groups that we've been able to enjoy because of radio and live performances here in Oregon. Here's Tom T. Hall with Fox on the Run.

0: From Feature Story News in Brussels, I'm William Denslow. US Secretary of State Marco Rubio has held talks with the UAE President as he tries to calm Gulf allies deeply unsettled by the terms of Washington's interim deal with Iran. Gulf states fear a proposed $300 billion reconstruction fund included in the agreement could be diverted by Tehran to rebuild its military. All three countries on Rubio's itinerary, the UAE, Kuwait and Bahrain, were hit by Iranian missiles and drones during the war. Alastair D'Souza reports from Washington.
1: Now that we have this interim deal, but not likely the version that these Gulf countries were hoping for. Many are said to be surprised and disappointed by the terms of the MOU. And there are those who see this MOU as just being way too generous for Iran. Take, for example, that proposed $300 billion reconstruction fund, which they fear will not be used for rebuilding destroyed infrastructure in Iran, but instead used to rebuild the military. So Rubio will have to really address this whole issue also about how that fund would be used.
0: Tehran's missile program will never be part of peace negotiations with the US. It comes as the United States Senate has voted to approve a war powers resolution directing US President Donald Trump to withdraw American forces from the conflict with Iran. The first time such a measure has passed both chambers of Congress. The White House has dismissed the vote as having no legal significance, but four Republican senators broke ranks to support the resolution alongside Democrats. Mitch McCann reports from New York.
2: It's not something that's been or going to be enforced by law. In fact, the Republican Senator Jim Risch, who is also the chairman of the Foreign Relations Committee, said this evening that whatever happens with this, it's going to have no effect. And he said Mr. Trump will not pay any attention to it. At the same time, it could be politically effective in building more pressure on the administration. It also illustrates, I think, that members of Donald Trump's own party are becoming less afraid to push back and defy his wishes. Now, this memorandum of understanding has certainly left some Republicans unhappy in recent days. One said that President Reagan would be rolling in his grave.
0: France is enduring its most extreme heatwave on record, with the national average temperature expected to reach nearly 31 degrees Celsius Wednesday, and at least 45 people have died. Around 1,800 schools have been closed across the country because most lack air conditioning, and the Eiffel Tower and the Louvre in Paris have both shortened their opening hours. Ross Cullen has the story from Paris.
3: When I left my apartment a little bit earlier on today, 32 degrees inside, so 37 outside, not really much change at all. It really has started a conversation in France, particularly about potentially the need to put widespread air conditioning units in across the country.
0: From bureaus worldwide, this is FSN.
4: 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Mostly sunny today with a high of 86. Tonight, increasing clouds with a low of 52. And on Thursday, mostly cloudy with a high of 76. And on Friday, showers, thunderstorms after 11 a.m., highs of 61 degrees. And on Saturday, showers with thunderstorms possible, highs of 58 degrees. And Sunday, rain likely after 1 a.m., cloudy with a high of 62 degrees. Right now we're at a very comfortable 67 degrees. 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Here's Jimmy Martin with Freeborn Man.

Jimmy Martin with Freeborn Man on KMUZ and KYAC. And just before the news this morning, we heard a couple of songs I needed to announce. And the last one was Kathy Barwick from an album that we're featuring this morning, In My Life. And we heard Chief O'Neill's Favorite and Cuckoo's Nest. And Terry Bockham and his Dukes of Drive. Before that, with Carolina Any Day, the Bankersters with Found, and Tom T. Hall with Fox on the Run. My apologies for forgetting to do that. And coming up at 8:30 this morning on KYAC will be Paul Tace with Arts, Lagers, and Leftovers. And Paul tells me he's got some interesting stories about water. And he told me one the other day. I ran into him in Staten when I went to, Jan and I went to Staten to do some shopping. And an interesting story. I'm pretty sure you're going to enjoy it. And we hope you stay tuned. Not sure yet what KMUZ has got this morning. Kind of waiting for a note from Brian to find out this morning. Here is Lynn Morris with Freight Train Blues.

KMUZ, KYAC, Community Radio, A Place in My Mind. That's Clarence Kelly from his album, The Mountains Are Calling. I mean, that's the real deal right there. Audie Blaylock before that with A Natural Thing, with a song written by Harley Allen. And that was from their album, Hard Country. Mud Springs Gospel Band with A Matter of Policy. Good song. I always laugh when I hear it. We've got a few minutes here before we need to switch off. I did find out that today on KMUZ, you're going to hear how the city of Salem keeps drinking water safe for residents of Salem, Staten, and Turner, in a conversation with Brian Martin, Director of Public Works for Salem. So we hope that you stay tuned for that on KMUZ, on KYAC. More bluegrass until 8:30, and then Paul Tates is in with Arts, Loggers, and Leftovers. And speaking of water, Paul's going to be telling us about a couple of water adventures that he's had. One I know about, the other one not so much. So we invite you to stay tuned for that. Edgar Loudermilk Band with A Place to Call Home.

J.R. Williams and a railroad train, a railroad town without a train. That's what I'm trying to say there. And a little technical issue. I'm sorry about that. It happens sometimes. Edgar Loudermilk with A Place to Call Home. And that, my friends, is going to wrap it up for this edition of Kent Hill 10. I thank you for joining me, and I invite you to stay tuned on KMUZ for Willamette Wake Up. And today you're going to learn how the city of Salem keeps drinking water safe for residents of Salem, Staten, and Turner in a conversation with Brian Martin, Director of Public Works for Salem. And on KYAC, another half hour of bluegrass music, and then Arts, Loggers, and Leftovers with Paul Taze. And speaking of water, we're going to be talking about water this morning, water that he's navigating, and probably me too. Thanks for tuning in. I'll see you tomorrow.

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0: 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Willamette Wake Up is our weekday local public affairs show that airs Monday through Friday at 8 a.m. You can hear the whole show again for up to 14 days, or just the feature interviews produced by Willamette Wake Up as a podcast indefinitely by going to kmuz.org/shows and then find the date of the program and then click either broadcast or podcast. And you can follow us on Facebook for upcoming programs. I'm your host, Brian Gingrich. And today on Willamette Wake Up, we're going to find out how the city of Salem keeps drinking water safe for residents of Salem, Staten, and Turner. In this 2021 conversation with Brian Martin, who was then chief engineer and now is the director of public works for the city of Salem, Martin describes where our drinking water comes from and technology installed in 2021 after the toxic algae bloom in 2018. And then our second story is an excerpt from a segment we used to air on Fourth Wednesdays and called Neuroemergent, and it's about a form of neurodiversity called chronodiversity. But before we get to those items, let's take a look at that community meetings calendar for this Wednesday, June 24th. In the city of Salem, the hearings officer that was scheduled for 5:30 has been canceled. In Dallas, there's a Parks Advisory Board meeting at 5:30 this evening, and that's happening at City Hall, located at 187 Southeast Court Street, and you can get more information on that at dallasor.gov. In Independence, the mayor will be holding her weekly office hours, and that's happening from 8:30 this morning until 10:30, and that's in the Ash Creek Conference Room of City Hall, located at 555 South Main Street in Independence. And there's a city council meeting at 6 p.m. in Albany, and that's happening at City Hall, located at 333 Broad Elm Street Southwest, or you can also catch that meeting on YouTube, and you can learn more at cityofalbany.net. Looking ahead at the weather from the National Weather Service, we can expect mostly sunny skies today with a high near 91, and tonight increasing clouds with a low around 55, and And on Thursday, tomorrow, a total change, cloudy with a high near 78. Thursday night, showers mainly after 11 p.m., low around 55. Chance of precipitation is 90% with new precipitation amounts of less than a tenth of an inch possible. Friday, showers with thunderstorms also possible after 11 a.m., high near 68. Southwest wind 9 to 11 miles per hour with gusts as high as 21 miles per hour. Chance of precipitation on Friday is at 90%. On Saturday, we will have showers with thunderstorms also possible after 11 a.m. with a high near 66. Chance of precipitation on Saturday is at 90%. And on Sunday, a slight chance of rain, mostly cloudy, with a high near 68. And currently in beautiful downtown Salem, we are under clear skies and a very comfortable 63 degrees. And we're going to go right into our first segment, which is we're going to find out about the city of Salem and Staten and Turner's drinking water.
1: Welcome to Willamette Wake Up. I'm Melanie Zermer. In June 2018, the residents of Salem, Staten, and Turner were impacted by an algae bloom and the source of their drinking water, the Saniam River. The city of Salem responded with a short-term solution while it searched for a long-term solution, knowing that the type of issue brought about by the algae bloom of 2018 was not an anomaly, but the beginning of what could be ongoing water quality issues created in part by a warming planet. Brian Martin is the chief engineer for the City of Salem and will help us understand how this new system coming online soon is designed to ensure that our drinking water is safe for years to come. So thank you, Brian, for joining us today.
2: All right. Thank you for having me, Melanie. I appreciate the time.
1: Yeah, just to remind our listeners, because it's been a number of years now and a lot has happened, but going back to 2018, would you recap the issues the city faced when cyanotoxins were identified in the water system and how the city responded?
2: Yes, absolutely. You know, back at that time, cyanotoxins were not regulated by either the EPA or the state of Oregon. So there were guidelines that were present for those cyanotoxins, but not necessarily regulations. So that was one complication, is we had to figure out what the right thing to do was when it wasn't actually a regulated contaminant. We had been testing for cyanotoxins, and the challenge with it was the testing agency, the only place that we could get testing done was back in Ohio. So as you tested, it took a while for those results to come back, which usually took 2 to 3 days. And when you get a result back that's 2 or 3 days old and you had an issue with it, you know, it's hard to explain that to the community that, you know, this is what we're seeing. So that was another challenge. The other challenge we had is, you know, the North Saniam River has been a pristine water source for us and our treatment plant out at Garen Island for over 80 years. And we've been operating that system and not ever having a cyanotoxin breakthrough. So when this did happen, you know, we were quite surprised, and, you know, we had to move quickly. And, you know, that quick movement resulted in an announcement of a water advisory to our constituents. And, you know, at any time there's an advisory such as that, it brings great concern because, you know, the important things in life are, you know, the air we breathe and the water we drink. And when all of a sudden you have a concern about your water, you know, it raises a big issue. So there was a lot of, you know, feedback from the community, and people were concerned. And so that was quite a challenge, and getting that message out about, you know, what are these things that we're testing and what have we found, and, you know, are they harmful, or what do they do? What do we have to worry about? And so it also became a not only a technical or treatment issue, but also a communication issue on how we relay that back to the citizens. Once we knew what we had, we also had to figure out a way to get water to our citizens. So we had to ramp up a distribution system to, you know, get water out to the community with watering sites where people could, you know, come and get potable water. And, you know, we thank City Kaiser and others for, you know, giving us that water supply that we could get to our residents. But that was a very huge task and took a lot of planning just to get that operational and on the ground. And while that was happening, we had to figure out, what are we going to do about these cyanotoxins, and, you know, how can we make changes at our plant to get them out of the system? Ultimately, we were able to get the distribution sites out to the public and get water, you know, to our residents. And we also came up with a system to remove cyanotoxins from the water. The system was using powder activated carbon. Mm-hmm. So, you know, one thing we were seeing, and fortunately, we only had a couple of tests that came back positive with the cyanotoxins, but the concern was, what if they show up tomorrow and we don't get the test back for 3 days? Mm-hmm. And so we kept the water advisory on an extended period of time until we were certain we had a system in place that was going to work.
1: To recap, then, you talked about the powdered carbon system, which was the interim step to clean the water until something else came along. And then I also believe the city moved from sending its samples to Ohio to something closer to home so you can get regular updates more frequently.
2: Yes, that's correct. We installed a powder activated carbon system to help us remove the cyanotoxins from the water. And we purchased testing machines so that we could do our own internal tests. At the time, we were not licensed to use those machines and rely on the data. We still had to send tests to Ohio, but we could at least have quick insight onto what we were seeing. And having that quick results definitely proved beneficial for us, because we could use that testing equipment as we were making changes at the plant to see how we were doing. Mm-hmm. You know, it's one thing to add activated carbon in a lab. It's another thing to add it to 45 million gallons of water a day. And so that testing definitely helped us out and get things right.
1: Right. So we're talking with Brian Martin. He's the chief engineer for the city of Salem. And we're talking about water quality issues. Many of you remember the cyanotoxin event that we are talking about from 2018. But cyanotoxins really aren't the only water quality issues that we face. What other problems could impact the water quality that required a more robust water system?
2: Sure. You know, in addition to killing parasites and bacteria and viruses that we have to do every day with our water, you know, with the warming climate, we're seeing more wildfires, fires leave ash and debris that washes into the water system and adds nitrates and phosphorus into the water, which is a food source for, you know, algal toxins and algae and different types of things to grow. So with that growth, we know about cyanotoxins, you know. Are there going to be other things out there that we don't even know about yet? Not to mention, there could be increased metals as structures burn. You know, you start putting those things together and, you know, we want to make sure our system is robust. And I didn't even mention, you know, potentially you could have fuel spills and fires can also bring more turbidity if we have landslides or large storm events after the fire has destroyed the landscape.
1: And we've had a lot of those events over the last couple of years.
2: It seems to be happening that way.
1: Right. You've had a lot to deal with. Because I understand you've been the chief engineer for just about 4 years now.
2: Yeah, that's correct.
1: Yeah. So you kind of walked right into it. Well, thank you for sticking around. We've been talking about the water treatment system, and I failed to mention that the name of or the place is Garin Island, and it's located in Staten. And so after all of that, you all had to go to the drawing board and identify what is going to be the best solution for Salem, a city our size with what we're dealing with. And the ozone system seemed to be the one that rose to the top, was adopted by the city. So can you explain to us why you think the ozone system was the best choice for Salem and maybe some other things you researched but decided not to go with?
2: Yeah, sure, absolutely. There really were three treatment options for cyanotoxins back in 2018, and much has not changed since then. The systems that we looked at were the powder activated carbon, which we were able to install quickly. However, that's a very laborious exercise. It's very labor intensive, and it takes a lot of resources adding the powder activated carbon. There's another system that uses granular activated carbon, which is really, it's the same type of source, but in larger granules. And what you can do with that is you can layer that over your filters, and it kind of acts like the powder activated carbon, except it's a layer in the slow sand filter. And then ozone was the third option. And we ultimately chose ozone because not only does it work on cyanotoxins, it's a great tool for removing, you know, other toxins and metals and other types of things that we might see in the future. And it's more of a one-time cost versus the powder activated carbon and the granular activated carbon. They have recurring costs. So you could put granular activated carbon on a filter and maybe it's good for 2 or 3 years, and then you have to scrape all of it off the large filter and replace it all again. And for the audience, these filters out at Garin Island are very large. You know, they're acres, and it's not like a mechanical sand filter where you just have sand, you replace it every so often, and you can add a carbon layer. It's much more extensive at Garin Island.
1: You said the carbon was like you have to continually pay for it, but with the ozone, don't you continually have to purchase, I don't know, big tanks of oxygen, liquid oxygen?
2: Yes, we absolutely do. But a tanker truck can deliver that oxygen, put it in the tank and drive away, and we pay a small bill. For us to go out and add very expensive carbon layers on top of our sand and then have to go out and take it all off and put it all back down and clean the sand and do everything that goes with it. We did some life cycle analyses to see, you know, what the long-term costs were. And that just did not pencil out. Mm-hmm. Ozone was a much more effective.
1: Yeah. And at this point, is that a common system for a lot of cities our size?
2: Yes, absolutely. It's becoming more common by the day. Wilsonville already uses an ozone system. Lake Oswego uses an ozone system. Medford uses an ozone system. I understand that Portland is going to be putting ozone systems in as well. So It is the best technology that's available, and it's got a lot of good benefits to it.
1: Yeah, and I think it seemed like I saw on your website that it was a $50 million upgrade. Am I remembering that right?
2: Yeah, the ozone was $47 million.
1: Mm-hmm. Pretty close.
2: They're pretty close.
1: Great. So, okay. Brian, would you give us a thumbnail sketch, so to speak, about the process of water treatment from the Sandy M River to, say, my kitchen faucet?
2: Absolutely. So out on Garen Island, we collect water from the North Sandy M River. It enters through an intake channel. That water then flows into, under normal circumstances, into a slow sand filter. The slow sand filter has a biological layer on top of it, which actually acts to take out the bacteria and viruses and things we don't want in our drinking water. And after it passes through that layer, it goes through the sand, which further, clarifies the water, removes, sediments and so forth. When it leaves that filter, it's basically ready to leave the island, with the exception of a few things we add to it. The first being chlorine. We add chlorine as a disinfectant to make sure that the water stays free of bacteria until it gets to your tap. Keep in mind, there's over 680 miles of water pipeline in the city, and over 18 reservoirs and many pump stations. So that water has to pass through a lot of pipes and systems before it gets to your tap. And so adding that chlorine to the water helps keep it bacteria free all the way to you as the consumer. We also add soda ash to adjust the pH. And the reason that is important is a lot of older homes in the city used plumbing that, had leaded joints or different metals that under low pH conditions, the pipe would, corrode and release those metals into the drinking water. And so we adjust the pH so that that does not happen.
1: Okay.
2: And then the last thing we add before the water leaves the island is we add fluoride. And of course, the fluoride is a proven additive to help prevent tooth decay in both adults and children.
1: All right. Although we've heard issues about that, but my understanding is the citizens themselves voted that in back in 1964 or something like that. Yeah. Okay. Well, thanks for that explanation. Sure. So now this is pre-
2: Yes.
1: Ozone. And now we added another step. So why don't you help us understand where the ozone piece fits into this picture?
2: Yeah, absolutely. So with ozone, the water is still going to enter the intake in the same place it does before we put it into our slow sand filters. We're going to use a two-step filtration process and ozone if we have cyanotoxins in our water or other contaminants that we have concern with. So that water would enter the island, it would pass through a sand filter, which, is not necessarily a slow sand filter. We call it a roughing filter because it's not performing a biological action. It's really just taking more of the turbidity and picking up some of the contaminants out of the water. After it passes through that first filtration process, it will be pumped through the ozone system. And the ozone system then will oxidize any contaminants, any cyanobacteria that's in the water as the water passes through it. And then that water will then go back to our slow sand filter, which we talked about earlier, and pass through that as well. So it's really going through three processes once we start using ozone. And that's really to make sure that we get everything.
1: Just to recap, so there's the rough filter
2: to get
1: out big particles, the ozone to kill toxins,
2: and other metals or
1: contaminants. Mm-hmm. And then the final filtration is the sand filtration system.
2: It's a slow sand filter, okay. Right. And how ozone works? Ozone is actually an oxygen molecule that is combined with three oxygens. So normally liquid oxygen is if you go back to your chemistry days, is just an O. When the liquid oxygen turns to gas oxygen, it becomes O2, so there's two oxygen molecules. And then to create ozone, you add a very high electrical charge to the oxygen gas, the O2, and it creates O3, which is now I'll call it a supercharged oxygen molecule, which when that gets dispersed into our water system, it does an excellent job of oxidizing any of those contaminants that may be in there. It breaks them up into, you know, real tiny pieces, and in some cases destroys them. And anything that's left then is it leaves ozone would pass through our slow scent filter, and that filter would

0: water go through it. We'll discharge it, but not into the into our potable water yet until we get everything figured out and the dosages right. And there's a lot of work that goes into making sure it's perfect before we let it hit.
1: Mm-hmm. Yeah. Who makes the final determination?
0: That'll be our operations manager and plant manager out at Garen Island.
1: It's not like a state agency comes down and gives you the go ahead.
0: That's correct. We already have an approval from the Oregon Health Authority to use the ozone system. So
1: great.
0: We've met all the requirements needed to, you know, to put it into operation. Now it's just our guys taking great care to make sure that everything is perfect before we send it to the town.
1: Yeah. And hopefully it'll be online before we need it, which leads me to another question. I would have expected, based on the drought and the heat we had this summer, that we would have had another algae bloom, but we haven't. And do you have any thoughts about why?
0: I don't, but I'm confused as you are. You know, when things happened in 2018, you know, the signs are there, you know, large fire in the watershed, you know, warm temperatures, early warm temperatures in the spring. You know, for some reason, the algae bloomed significantly in Detroit Reservoir and in the system, and we had the issues we did. You know, last year in 2020 and in 2019, although they were not like 2018, we still had the large quantities of cyanotoxins, and we used the PAC system and dual filtration most of the summer to get those out of the water before we sent them onto our customers. And so this last year, with the fire from last year, last fall, the warm temperatures of summer, we really expected it could be a challenge, but it hasn't turned out to be that way, and we're not quite sure why.
1: Yeah. So the algae have a more of a story to tell, apparently.
0: We will be ready for it.
1: Yes. Well, yes. So we've been talking with Brian Martin. He's the chief engineer of the city of Salem, about Garen Island's water treatment facility and the new ozone system. Is there anything else that you want to share with our listeners that you think we need to understand about our drinking water?
0: We have made other improvements to add resiliency to the system, which I think is good for the customers to know. You know, in addition to, you know, powder activated carbon we talked about, and GAC and ozone, chlorine can also help oxidize toxins in the water. And so the problem with chlorine is you don't want to have chlorine too high, because then it can cause other health effects and not taste good. But we increased our ability to add chlorine to the system to help oxidize if needed. And then we added systems in place to reduce it before it got to the customer. So there's a long pipeline from Garen Island. Our first customers are in the city of Turner, and there's a large reservoir there, but we got about 9.5 miles of pipeline the water goes through. And we had determined that if we needed to, which we haven't had to do, fortunately, we could increase chlorine through that system of the pipeline. And before it got to Turner, we could reduce the chlorine back down to normal levels to provide another barrier just in case we had to do it. We're adding a new groundwater well up at Garen Island. So in addition, that'll provide us more resiliency, because if we have any type of issue with the surface water, and maybe it's not a cyanotoxin, but there's a fuel spill upstream, or maybe the turbidity is real high and we want to take a step to minimize it, we're hoping that we can get about 10 million gallons a day of water out of this groundwater well that we could supplement our surface water with to help minimize the amount of turbidity that we have to treat. Just for the listeners, you know, a typical summer day when our peak demand is high for water, you know, it's in the 45 million gallon per day, you know, it would be a typical, maybe up to 50 million gallons per day. In the wintertime, it's about 20 million gallons per day demand, or 25 million gallons per day. So adding 10 million gallons of groundwater to our system, you know, in the winter could provide up to 50% of our water, or in the summer, you know, 20 to 25%. So it'll be a nice addition. And if, you know, anything ever happened to our system out there, we'd have groundwater to rely on. The other thing we're doing, and you know, many thanks to the state of Oregon, we're going to be rebuilding one of our large sand filters. It's our oldest one out there, and we'll call it the plumbing underneath the filter is failing, and it's really no longer usable. And it's about a $25 million project to reconstruct it. And, you know, thanks to the state of Oregon, they're participating with $20 million to help fund that project.
1: When do you expect that to either get started or be complete?

0: And how important is it that it be available anytime soon?
1: Well, we feel confident with the system we have out there now that, you know, we're good for today. But as we plan for the future, having that additional filter will give us more capacity, and it also provides more resiliency. And I mentioned turbidity or, you know, filter clogging algae. There's different things that can clog filters up. And by having additional filters, if some happen to get clogged and you had to take them out of service to clean them, you know, we'd have more filters to rely upon. So
0: it's like a backup.
1: It's like a backup. Yeah. A backup that'll probably get used quite a bit. The plan is, you know, we're hoping to start construction by next summer and have it completed by the following year. We've already started design, and we're in the process now of selecting a contractor to help us, you know, get that project constructed.
0: Okay.
1: And then the last thing I'd like to mention is we have an aquifer storage and recovery system in South Salem. And what that is it's a huge underground aquifer that we have used to help store water. And, you know, we don't know the total volume. We anticipate it could be up to 1 billion gallons of water. We're actually putting a treatment system at that location to help treat the water before it goes into the aquifer or after, depending on what the water chemistry is at that location.
0: And can you explain what an aquifer is?
1: Yeah, so it's basically a large porous area underground that has the capacity to accept water.
0: And okay. So there's not water in it now. You're saying you could store water in it?
1: So we actually have been using it for many, many years. And I don't have the data on when it first started being used, but we pump water into that system, you know, when in low demand. So let's say in the winter, we'll fill it back up. And then in the summer, if we have peak demands in the city and we can't quite produce enough water at our plant to cover it, we can pull water out of that aquifer to help provide water supply to the city. So that's another great project. So really what we're doing is we're just adding some treatment facilities and some pipes and pumps to help us be able to put more water in and pull more water out.
0: I do have a final question about the ozone. People might wonder, am I going to taste it? What can you tell me about what ozone does for the flavor of water?
1: Yeah, so many people believe in different agencies that use it that the water tastes better. And that partly could be because of the source of the water they're treating. So if they have water that has, you know, iron or manganese or different things that typically leads to not very good tasting water, when you add an ozone facility to it and it takes those things out, it can taste better. I'm not sure what will happen with our water because we have, you know, very pristine water to begin with coming out of the North Sandium River. So there's a chance it could taste the same or maybe a little bit better.
0: Right. And what we do know is we won't know until some water crisis happens, because we won't be using the ozone filtration system until we need it.
1: Well, we're going to be making some decisions on that. So as we test it this first year, I had mentioned earlier, until we get it right, you know, we're just going to send the water back out without putting it into the distribution system. But once we get it right, we're going to start using it. And we want to use it especially as much as we can this first year, because with a project like this, there's a warranty period with the project that we have. So we want to put it in use, you know, as soon as we can, and make sure we work out all the bugs and make sure we have everything right before that warranty period expires. And then we may make a decision as a city, you know, we may decide to run it year round. We may decide to only use it during algal toxin events. You know, whenever you shut a system down and turn it back on, there's always startup and shutdown things that may not always be the best for a system. Mm-hmm. So we'll be figuring that out here as we start running the tests. And
0: yeah, but long story short, having the ozone in the system, it, because you're using it when you're not in a water crisis, it's still okay to use.
1: Yes, absolutely. Uh-huh.
0: Okay. Well, Brian, is there any other tips that you'd want to share with our residents about how they can do their part in keeping our water quality safe and protecting their family in the beginning of any water quality issue?
1: Well, I mean, I think the first thing I'd say is all water ends up back in water somewhere. So whether the water runs off your yard into the storm drain and enters a river, it may be entering a river here, but downstream it's somebody's drinking water. I would just say, you know, for people to think about what they're doing when they discharge water and make sure, you know, they do their part to keep things safe and clean. And The other thing I'd mention is we've done a lot of work on our website, and I think we have some great information there. If people want to go online and check out what it is we're doing out at Guerin Island and how our system works, I think there's great information there. And if there is ever a water quality event, which I hope never happens again, and I hope we have everything in place that we don't ever have to worry about it. But if anything were to happen, you know, go to our website. We'll have the information there.
0: Yeah. And thank you for mentioning that, Brian. I looked at that website, and there's like a tour of Guerin Island and the ozone system. So I learned a lot by looking at that. And as a resident of Salem, I think it's important that we understand how our drinking water system works. So appreciate the City of Salem for that website. Brian Martin, I appreciate you being with us here today. Any last words?
1: Well, I thank our community for their patience. You know, as we build these improvements and continue to make water, you know, not only safe today, but safe for the future. I think Salem is going to be in a great position with these improvements we made to be resilient and have great drinking water for decades to come.
0: Great. Thank you. Again, Brian Martin, Chief Engineer for the City of Salem.

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1: I'm Dr. Anthony Lizerwitz, and this is Climate Connections. Every day, fishermen across the Bahamas head out to the ocean to harvest their catch. But now, some of those fishermen are also harvesting data to help forecast hurricanes. They're contributing to the global fishing vessel Ocean Observing Network, which provided them with sensors that measure water depth and temperature. The sensors attach to fishing gear and record data that's shared with Bahamian officials, the U.S. National Oceanic and Atmospheric Administration, and others.
2: We see it as a very cost-effective way of getting good real-time ocean data.
1: Jeffrey Simmons is the former acting director of the Bahamas Department of Meteorology. He says ocean heat is the main source of energy for hurricanes, so the data could help forecasters better understand when a hurricane is likely to intensify quickly. For example, this happened in 2019 when Hurricane Dorian hit the Bahamas as a Category 5 storm and killed dozens of people. And Simmons says the fishermen are eager to help.
2: When hurricanes are out there, it creates problems for them. They can't get to work. So they are excited to be a part of the community to assist us in getting information so that we can create better forecasts for them.
1: Climate Connections is produced by the Yale Center for Environmental Communication. To learn more about climate change, visit climateconnections.org.
0: And you can celebrate the expansion of Village of Hope with a ribbon-cutting ceremony tomorrow, Thursday, June 25th, from 1 to 2:30 p.m. in the afternoon. 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That's across from the downtown Safeway grocery store. And Braver Angels Salem Coffee Talk is happening Friday, June 26th at 5:30 at the Ike Box in downtown Salem. Braver Angels is a nationwide organization with local chapters whose mission is to tamp down the political divide. This month's Coffee Talk will let participants say what's on their mind. 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And our next story is an excerpt from a segment we used to air on the fourth Wednesdays of the month, and it was called Neuroemergent. And this particular story is about a form of neurodiversity called chronodiversity.
3: Welcome to Neuroemergent, where we explore the emerging science and culture of neurodiversity. I'm your host, Carrie Stewart Lingle, and I am actually autistic. My first guest today is an expert on neurodiversity in the workplace, who recently wrote in Psychology Today about an overlooked aspect of neurodiversity called chronodiversity. This refers to the natural variation in human sleep cycles, and it turns out that early to bed, early to rise doesn't make everybody happy, healthy, and wise. Professor Ludmila Proslova is the founding director of the Industrial and Organizational Psychology Graduate Program at Vanguard University of Southern California. She is the author of The Canary Code, A Guide to Neurodiversity, Dignity, and Intersectional Belonging at Work, released in 2024 by Barrett Kohler Publishers. 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
4: 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I'm thrilled to be here and look forward to our conversation.
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4: So most people know that we have different sleep cycles. So some are morning people, some are evening people. So chronodiversity picks up on that, but more generally, it's how our body minds interact with time. And that's regulated by our nervous system. If you think about neurodiversity, it's really how our body minds interact with life, also as regulated by our nervous system. So to me, chronodiversity is one of the manifestations of diversity of our neurological wiring.
5: You're sort of advocating a change in attitude about chronodiversity. So could you talk to a little bit more about the different sleep types that you might know about and why that's a problem for people at work or some people at work?
4: About 30% of all people are morning people, and about 30% are intermediate, and about 40% are late sleepers. But when we have workplaces designed mostly for morning cycle, it puts many people into what's called social jet lag, in that they repeatedly have to get up earlier than their body wants to and needs to and is primed to do. And it accumulates during the work week, and it definitely can put a lot of stress on people. And we typically do say that, okay, this society is designed for morning people, and then it's really hard on the evening people. But obviously, it's just one of the forms in which there can be mismatch, or even morning people can be spending their best deep work time, which for me, for example, is 7 a.m. to 9 a.m. in commute. So just the way our society designs schedules really doesn't work for many people very well. And it really wastes a lot of energy. And for some people, in extreme cases, it can actually make them sick.
5: Your co-author on the article, Camilla Kring, is an expert on applied chronobiology and work-life balance. Can you tell us just a bit more about her and your collaboration on this topic?
4: I had known about her work, and we knew each other virtually for quite a while. So I'm in California and she's in Denmark, but we did meet in person in London in November. So then we just ended up writing this article because it makes sense. Neurodiversity is obviously a much more developed framework theoretically and empirically, but the logic largely applies. There is significant overlap in that, let's say, people with ADHD are also much more likely to be late sleepers, and autistic people are also much more likely to have irregular sleep cycles. So there's enough overlap that it just makes both theoretical, academic, and practical sense to look at them together, because then we don't have to reinvent the wheel. We have a lot of solutions, let's say, for accommodating various neurodivergencies in the workplace that would work very well for also helping people of different chronotypes thrive.
5: The language of neurodiversity is largely a reaction against the medical pathology paradigm that categorizes cognitive difference as disability, as disorder, as diseases to be cured. There are sleep disorders, of course, but I don't think most people think of being a night owl as a disability per se. Should they?
4: That's a great question. I just love it. So neurodiversity paradigm has a concept of social disablement. Theoretically, being a night owl is not a disability. From the perspective of social disablement, however, you absolutely can be put into social jet lag by requirements that don't align with who you are, to the point where you, let's say, are not going to be best at your mentally sharpest, and you won't be able to complete certain tasks because of the social interference with how you naturally function. Another example that I think can really clarify that, having a really sensitive hearing is not considered a disability, right? Well, I can tell you that I have extremely sensitive hearing, and I also have a very good ability to do mental tasks. But put me in a noisy environment, and I'm completely shot and useless, and I'm unable to complete mental tasks. And because our society is so noisy, I'm prevented from going to certain stores. I'm prevented to going to certain oceanside beaches and enjoying nature because it's way too noisy. It just tears my brain apart. So is my hearing a disability? People would argue no, but is it social disablement? It is 100% social disablement.
5: We know that people's sleep patterns change over time during their life. Teenagers stay up later and sleep later. And we have seen studies that they do better in school if you let them sleep later and change the schedule to match their natural cycles. But that, of course, would blow up the adult schedule, not just the teachers and the staff, but all of the parents who work from 9 to 5. How big of a challenge do you see it to redesign work and school around an idea like chronodiversity?
4: It is a challenge. We do know that some school systems have managed to do it and have worked really well. We also know that throughout history, we have done things in different ways, and some things worked better or worse, but the society we have now is, you know, supposedly flexible, but really it's very, very one size fits all or nobody. And we would need to think about a pretty bold societal redesign about flexibility and just asking questions. Why are we doing things in certain ways? And do those things actually make sense? So flexibility for parents. Do we really need to have so many people doing 9 to 5? Can we give people 4 hours and work from home? Can we just give people more flexibility? We can also ask the question, do parents have to be driving their kids around all the time? How about we design 15-minute cities where that kind of is less of a problem? Have schools within walking distance or alternative ways of transportation, some kinds of community options for childcare, for example, and just more options for childcare, period.
5: As challenging as it may be to introduce this idea and get any change about it, it ultimately sounds to me like chronodiversity is maybe an easier idea to understand and grapple with than neurodiversity, which is extremely complicated. You study neurodiversity in the workplace. Do you agree with me? Do you disagree? How did neurodiversity become a focus for your academic work?
4: I have been in the area of diversity, of any kind of diversity, but specifically global applications, since I was in college. So I've been doing this for a very long time. And I've also been very frustrated by the fact that we just can't seem to handle intersectionality and holistic view of person. So we would focus on global diversity, which is where I come from, the big national differences. Okay, fine. We can be very aware of those in an organization, but somehow we miss gender and don't even talk about disability because somehow we just can't think about a person as having multiple aspects to who we are. The more I was thinking about it, the more I thought that understanding neurodiversity might be a key to solving those intersectionalities that our brain just can't process, that people can be 15 different things. Because national culture or regional culture or social economic level influences or gendered learning, all of those things are manifested on the psychological level. So if you look at psychological level diversity, how it interacts with how we socialize, how we think, how we process emotion, how we interact with our immediate physical environments in sensory ways. If we get a handle on this very complex thing of a psychological level of diversity and pay attention to it, we're going to solve all kinds of issues, including chronodiversity.
5: So you see neurodiversity almost as sort of like the master key for intersectionalism.
4: Yes, and that's really one of the things that I talk about in my book, which is why it's neurodiversity, but also intersectional diversity, because that's how I think about it, and that's how I thought about it even before I knew the word neurodiversity.
5: So your book is titled The Canary Code. Can you tell me just a little bit more about the book? What does that title mean?
4: Until 1980s in the UK, actual canaries were taken to the mines because they are more sensitive to toxic gases. Not because they're broken or sick or weak, but because they have more intense oxygen metabolism, and they metabolize both on inhale and exhale, which is efficient and allows them, you know, to fly. But it also means that they're going to be affected by carbon monoxide faster than a human. And it's almost a literal parallel with neurodivergent people. If you talk about specifically autistic brains, we process a lot more information than the typical person. And we also process our environment much more intensely. So if you have bullying or incivility, an autistic person is probably going to be impacted before other people. But then it spreads and impacts everyone. So literally neurodivergent people are both physically and metaphorically canaries in environments. And if we ignore neurodivergent people or exclude them or say, you know what, we're not going to hire you until you grow a thicker skin, then you really eliminate that early toxicity detector, and then your workplaces become more and more toxic until everyone suffers.
5: Before I let you go, I would like to ask you about another article that you recently published, this time on fastcompany.com. It was titled, "We Need to Talk More About Bill Gates and the Autistic Genius Narrative." What is the autistic genius narrative, and why is it problematic?
4: It's a version of the superpower narrative that we have those prominent examples. And whenever we have those easily available to our minds, we can just say, oh, okay, so you're autistic, so what's your trick? And we also might start expecting that, okay, so we're going to, you know, have a special program for autism hiring because they're good at XYZ, right? And that can be highly problematic because most autistic people just have, you know, all kinds of skills, and sometimes they are remarkable, sometimes they're average. But the idea of this genius and superpower can say, well, unless you fit into that, I'm really not interested in you. You're not autistic, or you're not autistic enough for my special program, and I don't really have a place for you.
5: Dr. Ludmila Praslova is the author of The Canary Code, A Guide to Diversity, Dignity, and Intersectional Belonging at Work. Thank you so much for coming on NeuroEmergent. I really appreciate your time.

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1: 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And that's going to do it for us today at Willamette Wake Up. Thank you for listening. And coming up tomorrow, Holofer Labor talks with Satoya Bentley of the Ebony Collective Community Development Corporation in Portland about its mission to build support and sustain in an ecosystem that nurtures and empowers African Americans to thrive. And then you'll hear about the Oregon Garden 25th anniversary with Dellen Kitchen. That's tomorrow on Willamette Wake Up. And coming up next on KMUZ in just a few minutes at the top of the hour, it's Local Business Talk with Mid-Valley Matters. At 10 o'clock, it's Embodied, where the target audience is people who are invested in thinking critically about their bodies and relationships. 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At noon, it's the Northwest Tech Show with our own David Duncan. 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I'm Brian Gingrich, and I will see you tomorrow on the radio.

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2: 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I am Tara.
3: And I'm Nikki.
2: And we are very excited to welcome our guest today. We're going to let you introduce yourself and your business. So Cheyenne is here and you are with?
4: I'm with Gliss Staffing.
2: Fantastic. So tell us a little bit about yourself and then let's talk about your business.
4: Yeah. So I started at Gliss when I was 19. Not sure how they let a child into an adult job, but they did, and I've been with them now for 12 years this year.
3: Oh, wow.
4: Gliss has been in business for 14 of them, and I have done almost every job at Gliss, from recruiter to office manager to trying out payroll a little bit, finding out I'm dyslexic, can't do payroll, and now I'm their marketing manager.
3: Can you imagine? Like, wow, she must have got a raise. Nope. Just backwards. Sorry.
4: Quite literally.
3: I'm like, what a way to find out. Like,
4: quite literally, yes.
2: Oh, like, unintentional, gosh. But so fun. Let's go. But now you get to do the marketing stuff, and so that doesn't matter. I mean, that can play into your strengths.
4: Exactly, yeah. So don't have to deal with as many numbers.
2: I love that. Okay. So how do you spell Gliss first?
4: Yeah, Gliss is spelled G-L-I-S-S, and it stands for General Labor and Industrial Staffing Solutions.
2: Thank you. Okay, it is an acronym. Perfect. I was like, where did this name come
3: like
2: from?
3: Gliss. So sounds a little like foo-foo.
2: Yeah, I was thinking, I was thinking it was like gliss yeah. And like glamour.
4: Yes.
2: Know, like,
4: yeah.
2: So yeah. I like it. It sounds fancy.
3: Because before we started taping, everyone just, you know, we were talking eyelashes. So it could have gone either way.
4: Absolutely. There is a shampoo called Gliss too, but it's not our shampoo.
2: Okay. So not connected.
3: That'd be expanding the market.
2: That's a big
3: expansion.
2: Certainly
3: in different ways. Yeah. Well, tell us what does, so having probably in the 80s, 90s, and I've used staffing services many times when I've like made a move and just needed to do something while I found something and not like permanent placement or whatever. So tell me what you guys do. What do you have a specialty? Do you permanent, temporary? Tell us more about Gliss.
4: Yeah, there's not a lot that we don't do. Typically we staff for construction and warehouse types of jobs, but those two categories are very large. So production, manufacturing, quality control, forklift driving, and then into construction doing general labor all the way up to carpentry. Our jobs vary around the clock. We have day swing and night shifts, weekend shifts. It all is very diverse across the board. Yeah, and some of our jobs vary between being like 1 to 3 day or week long project long jobs. We also have a lot of full-time temp to hire positions as well. So we just try to provide as many options as we can for people because everyone's employment needs are different.
3: And don't you find, I don't think people realize how many manufacturing jobs and construction jobs we have in the area.
4: So many, especially here in Salem. It's a huge manufacturing, production, and agriculture area.
3: And these are jobs that you're staffing for. I mean, are they from entry level up to expertise? Are they living wages? Well, tell me a little bit about what kind of placements you're looking for.
4: Yeah, our jobs are definitely, they kind of just vary across the board, but most of our jobs down here are going to be, I totally forgot your question now.
3: There's probably 5 questions in there.
4: Sorry.
3: No, just like entry level to expertise, like our, you know, people that have worked in the, you know, experience, not experience, that kind of things. What kind of people are you looking for?
4: Yeah, a lot of our jobs are entry level, low to no skill. So people who are just re-entering the workforce, have never worked before, or want to try a different industry. These are great jobs for them, but we do have skilled positions. from, you know, machine operating, welding, fence building, construction, modular homes. They kind of vary across the board. We have a bunch of different opportunities. And specifically here in Salem, we have, I think, like 80 open positions today, right now.
3: Oh, wow. Yeah, that's unheard of. So we need. So you need people.
2: I wasn't expecting that number at all.
3: Yeah. So you need people. There's jobs out there.
4: Yeah, we need a lot of people. In the summertime too, it picks up a lot with agriculture. Last year we staffed for the Oregon State Fair and have been asked back again to staff for them again. So that's 350 positions right there during the summertime, doing a really fun job too.
3: Right. No, that's crazy, and I'm sure you guys are just running around trying to get those people. Now, are a lot of the jobs more physically demanding? So is, like, if they come to you and they're not able to lift a certain amount or whatever, is there kind of opportunities then for people that are more able-bodied than others?
4: Absolutely. I'd say a large portion of our jobs do have a physical aspect to it. But if people are coming in looking for light industrial, admin, more of like sitting down work, we do get those jobs as well.
3: And how big is your office? How many staffing professionals do you have? And how many staff do you have?
2: That's what
4: We have anywhere between 30 and 35 staff internally at any given time. In our Salem office, we have 4 people now just in that office, but we have 6 recruiting offices: Salem, Tualatin, Milwaukee, Beaverton, Hillsboro, and Vancouver.
2: Oh, wow.
4: And a cool piece about all of our offices is that we have bilingual staff on hand at all times. So we have English, Spanish speakers, just if anyone needs that sort of translation.
2: And about how many people do you have that you are trying to find work for? So like that aren't working for GLIS, but that are like on your guys' books that you're trying to find temporary staffing and stuff for?
4: That is an excellent question. On payroll, we typically have anywhere between 700 and 1100 on payroll weekly.
2: Wow.
4: But we have probably 3 times that looking for work, whether they're passively looking for work or actively looking for work.
3: That's a lot of people to keep track of. No wonder why you have 6 offices, right?
4: Yes.
3: Well, absolutely. Then, so that brings me to ask, just because I didn't realize how big you were. What is there a history of GLIS? Like, was there somebody who decided to start it and found the need? And like, what's a little backstory just on the company?
4: Yeah, that's an excellent question. So one of our owners, Carrie, who is the owner operator, she had worked in staffing for a long, long time and was kind of hitting some roadblocks trying to get herself up and through the career ladder at various different staffing agencies. One day she was going to one of her accounts that she serviced and was telling them, like, this is where I'm at. I'm not really sure what my path forward looks like. And they said, why don't you start your own staffing agency? And she was like, I've never thought about that. So they helped her create GLIS. She took a few years off from staffing, helped other staffing agencies start up their businesses in different states, and then started up GLIS. So we've been doing that for 14 years.
3: Yeah, no, that's great.
2: Wow. And
3: I love people that like see a problem and fix it and not just like complain about the problems.
4: Absolutely. Right? Yeah. Most of the people on our team, if not everyone, is definitely a problem solver. There's problems all day, every day. We're solving them all the time.
3: Well, I imagine you've been there quite a while. I mean, that's a pretty good, I mean, in a work environment, or how I think the average person stays a job like 3 years right now or something, and or maybe that's just me. But I love my job right now. I'll be there 11 years. But I think that finding those people willing to stay and stuff, so finding staff just to staff. That it sounds crazy, but finding someone that loves their job enough to stay 12 years and stuff is remarkable.
4: Absolutely.
3: And says something for the company. So I know with staffing companies, there's options, right? So people want to choose one that they feel comfortable with and that they know that the people involved are going to do their best for them. So what is the current So you have 80 positions. What are some current needs, and how are you attracting people to these jobs?
4: Yeah, most of the needs down in this territory are going to be production, manufacturing, agriculture work. On the entry level, low to no skill, we do have higher skilled positions, machine operating, quality control, sanitation, forklift driving. To get people to these jobs, we are often connecting out in the community, attending job fairs, meetings, chambers of commerce. A lot of our employees come through word of mouth. So we employ people, then they go and tell their friends and their families and their neighbors. And that's how a lot of our employees are coming to us. But we're connecting in the community, attending events and posting on social media, hanging up flyers. We've even went door to door, hanging up little door hangers to let people know that we have work.
3: So is the biggest problem right now just finding people? I mean, for those positions, and getting out there, or are there people that do we have a shortage of workers right now, or just a shortage of getting people going?
4: Yeah, it's kind of a balance. Sometimes we feel like we don't have enough employees. Sometimes we feel like we don't have enough companies. I think right now most of the positions are just commonly coming in. So every week we're getting a new caseload of jobs that we have to fill, and then we're working on them. But that's kind of just a cyclical thing that happens. Our jobs come in, we fill them. The next week we get a bunch of jobs, we fill them. Kind of a situation.
3: And you find that most of the companies you work with are just ones that you are their people. So you're just going to have them from now until the end of time.
4: Absolutely. Yeah. The Salem office manager, Jenna, is just the sweetest human. It would be tough to not want to work with her. She's such a ray of sunshine. So they definitely stick around when they meet her.
3: No, that's great.
2: Are there any types of businesses that you are not able to work with? I don't know, just staring it out there, it's like a daycare comes to you. Are you able to provide staffing in that type of situation, or do you stay more in the other?
4: Yeah, that's a great question. So there's not really a lot that we don't staff for. We had a medical arm, kind of sister agency, where we were doing medical staffing. We've dissolved that. Okay. And opened up a professional branch of staffing, and we actually just opened up a new maritime branch of staffing. So there's not a lot that we don't staff for. Medical is not really common. That's pretty well saturated around. But not really a lot that we don't staff for. We don't do a lot in IT, tech, data.
2: Okay.
4: But if there's something that GLIS itself doesn't staff for, we typically have a sister agency or a branch that handles that.
2: Yeah, because you guys, you have a niche within, and so you might as well stick with what you're good at.
4: Definitely, yes.
2: Absolutely.
3: I think so. You can spread yourself too thin, too, if you start taking on more different industries that you're not historically involved with, I think.
4: Definitely.
3: People know who to call when they need help.
4: Yeah. Exactly.
3: No, I think that's important. So what is Bliss going to be up to in the next few months? Is Bliss growing? Is there more offices? What's the plans?
4: Such a great question. We are all asking ourselves that right now, trying to plan and prep for 2026. But in the Salem area, we're gearing up for agriculture season. So working in the farms and fields and getting events staffing set up. That's a huge thing down here. GLIS as a whole started that new maritime branch. So we're doing a lot of work at the Port of Portland on the shipyards. So those are really exciting opportunities.
3: No, I think that sounds great. And then what kind of events will you show up at?
4: Yeah, the Oregon State Fair is a really large one. We've staffed for event centers in Portland. We've done the Trailblazers Stadium, helping staff there. We're hoping to get our toes dipped into some other fun events around the Salem, Willamette Valley area.
3: I think that's neat. Yeah. Now, do you guys do, I got so many questions. How would people hear about you as compared to other staffing agencies? So what's the best way?
4: Yeah, a lot of word of mouth circles around. A lot of our community partners help get the word out. We have been known our entire 14 years of being a community partner in the clean and sober and post incarceration communities. So that's a big way that people hear about us. They're have family members that are getting out of jail or prison, or people are going into the clean and sober housing or treatment facilities, and those people are telling them about GLIS. And then truly, if we run the numbers, like 60 to 70% of our employees come from word of mouth. So people get a job through us and then they're telling their friend, hey, this was really easy or quick, or they got me the job that I was looking for, you should try. So it's a lot of that connecting in communities. We try to volunteer whenever we can, show up, help put on events.
3: No, that's great. I used to help with some reentry programs, and you know, people just sometimes need that second chance. And,
4: so rewarding.
3: And no, I think that's great. I just didn't even think about that.
4: Yeah.
3: So that's great.
2: Yeah. No, absolutely. Well, so I mean, you've been doing this for 12 years.
4: Yes.
2: Do you have like a fun story you can tell us about like a staffing placement or?
3: Oh, that's good stuff.
2: Like, we always like the stories. It could be good or bad, obviously. It could be one of those that's like, oh, and now they're running a whole construction site and have this amazing career. Or they took down the whole construction site because...
3: No, don't say that one.
4: Ooh, we have not closed down a construction site yet. So
2: that's amazing. Look, right there.
4: Don't perfect. Have anything juicy like that. Most of my favorite stories come from... people just finding like hope and resilience through themselves, through finding a consistent paycheck. I've had a handful of employees who have started with us, weren't sure what they wanted to do. They tried out a couple jobs, found the exact right industry, and then they get hired on by that company. And then a few years later, they call me up and I'm like, oh, hey, are you looking for work again? And they're like, nope, not looking for work. I'm actually looking to hire employees. I started
2: we
4: a company.
2: Love that.
4: So that has happened multiple times. Another really fun story that I love to share. I'm going to keep some details out of it, but we had this really sweet employee, and he was down on his luck. He had been struggling with sobriety, went through treatment, was really just working hard to stay on the straight and narrow. And one day, someone at GLIS was like, hey, I see how hard you're working. What, like, you always look kind of sad though. Like, I can tell that you're working on yourself. What's going on? What can we do to help you out? Is there something that's missing, like housing or community? And the employee said, I actually am really happy. I just don't smile because drugs have ruined my teeth. So sad. This person didn't tell anyone at GLIS about this, but they went on their own accord and helped him get a brand new set of teeth. And that employee actually came back around and owns his own business now and has come back to GLIS. So
3: I can just imagine how much confidence those new teeth gave him. Yes. And probably made a difference in when he started his company and how he started his company. And
4: such a sweet
3: thing. I love it.
4: Yeah. And the fact that that person didn't say anything to any of us, they just came around with new teeth, and that employee told us they helped me fund all of this, was just really sweet.
2: That's so cool. Mm-hmm. Yeah, that's the way that giving back should be, right? Like, minus the kudos type situation.
3: Yeah, you don't think about that in all industries, but there are, I mean, people, I'm one of those, no matter how many times I'm burned, feel that people are inherently good, you know? It's like, yeah. I love that.
2: Oh, no, that's absolutely wonderful. And like you said, the confidence that that built, and then mm-hmm. the ability to be able to, and you also created an ambassador through that person as far as being able to share their experience.
4: Absolutely.
2: And not that everybody's going out and getting new teeth. That's not what we're trying to put out there, but just the fact that somebody actually stopped and asked and cared. Honestly, I mean, the teeth was above and beyond. We're not going there, but the fact of stopping and being like, hey, mm-hmm. how are you as a human? You know, I see this or whatever. I think that that's pretty incredible that that's the type of environment that you're creating.
3: Well, it also says something about the people that you have to help. So your staff and how willing they are to go the extra mile. I think that's because that's above and beyond for sure.
4: Yeah.
3: It's outside 100%. Your 8 hours a day, right? So
4: definitely.
3: But they obviously had some connection and also...
2: So
3: now
2: I have a silly
3: that.
2: Question, and it's because I haven't worked with temp agencies for a very long time, truthfully. What is the process for like an employer, if I wanted to bring in somebody, what is that process like on my payroll side? What does that look like as far as working with you? What's that look like?
4: Yeah, I definitely have a bias in this, obviously, but I'm not sure why everyone isn't using a staffing agency, because staffing agencies take all of the no fun, high pressure stuff off your back. The HR, the job posting, calling candidates, reading through resumes, scheduling interviews, then they're no showing.
2: Yes.
4: Right? We're taking care of all of that. That's the one thing that we do. So we help do all of the screenings. All of our employees are background checked, drug screened. They go through a behavioral assessment and they come into our office. We meet them in person, sit down with them for almost an hour. I tell everyone we probably know all of their kids' names and their dog's name by the time that they leave our office. So we handle all of that. Once we get someone who fits what you're looking for, they start out at your facility, your job site, whatever it may be. We're payrolling them, handling all of their taxes, safety insurance, that kind of stuff. And you're just paying us one lump fee invoiced at the end of the week. So we handle everything from HR, injury management, all of that type of stuff. And you're just paying us one fee.
2: All the difficult stuff.
4: Mm-hmm.
2: All the stuff I hate.
4: Yeah.
3: Yeah, right?
4: Yeah.
2: No. Loathe entirely. Absolutely. No, I mean, I'm sitting here like, Do I need a staffing agency just because? Like,
3: well, I know. And people ask me, like, my least favorite part of my job is definitely the HR.
2: HR parts of it. Absolutely. Mm-hmm. Also, I do joke around that I am the reason HR exists, but
3: you and me both.
2: Around the table, we all—you can't see us once again, radio—but we all cringed and knew that there was reality to that. That's true. No, I think that—I mean, for a business to be able to do that is absolutely, I mean, huge. Now, if there's like training and so say somebody comes into a position, they start out with the staffing agency, they start out at a level, but

0: amazing.
1: Now I want all the things.
0: Now I want to like drive a Columbine. But yeah, it was like the most interesting thing, and I can't imagine. And with all of our ag around here, I mean, there's got to be a demand for that, and I don't know if there's enough people trained to do it.
2: Absolutely. I think companies often start people in that low to no skill entry level type of position, and then we'll train them up and through as they see fit. But if they're not able to do that, we're happy to connect them with a community partner if we know someone's doing Columbine training or forklift training or welding training, whatever that may be.
0: And welding is something right now.
1: Yeah.
0: My daughter's, one of her best friends, went to Chemeketa in the welding program, and she's doing quite well a year out of school.
2: Yes.
0: I mean, that is a great career to get into.
2: Absolutely. Welding and manufacturing are supposed to be taking off. So my little piece of information for everyone.
0: So right. It doesn't take forever to learn how to do it. So it's a good career choice.
2: Absolutely.
1: Now, do you guys do any sort of... I am a huge person who, I love trade schools. I love me some, you know, college education, continuing education, all of that. Also, people need jobs. And sometimes, do you guys work like with the high schools or with the colleges as far as like, or, you know, schools as far as getting people to come your direction? Or how does that work as far as getting like youth aware of the staffing agencies?
2: Yeah, high school can be a little bit tough, just depending. Most of our jobs are 18 and over for insurance purposes. Okay. The Salem office is actually the one office that does have certain types of jobs that can hire 16 and up and not 18.
0: State fair.
2: Yes, exactly. But we do connect with typically the colleges in the area. Chemeketa is one of them, where I'm consistently sending them our open jobs list every single week, and then they're sharing them with the people that they meet up with or posting on job boards. Laundromats are a great place if you're looking for work. We post on laundromat boards, and it seems like a lot of other people as well.
1: Yeah. Okay. Mm-hmm.
0: Yeah, no, I think I see some staffing agencies in like their Facebook page, just like Salem Jobs or whatever and stuff, but it's mostly manufacturing and things like that. And so it could very well be you guys. And there was a question there. Oh my gosh.
1: And see,
0: I need more coffee.
1: It'll come back to you. In seeing this job trend, it's kind of going towards like a manufacturing and that type of area, is there something that you recommend, like, the students and so the people who are still, you know, even middle school and high school, let's be honest, you know, you're getting an education. Is there a certain direction that you would kind of recommend as far as the way the job trends are going? You know, like doing the welding certificates, those types of things? Or are you seeing a trend in that direction as far as for what you're staffing?
2: Yeah, absolutely. I would say that if someone is wanting to learn and grow and really take their career really far, that I would recommend going into trades. That's going to be a huge opportunity here coming up. It seems like a lot of people are not going into trades anymore. So that would be a major pull. Also, I tell everyone that people are going to scare you off from large companies, large manufacturing plants, global facilities. Those have the most room for your life to do whatever, because if you want to move across the country or to a different country, they probably have a plant out there as well. So don't just stick with the mom and pop shops, although they're great. They have their own place. If you don't know what you're doing with your life, try to get as much experience as you can at those large global or mass manufacturing facilities and learn all of that.
0: I know what I was going to talk about.
1: It
0: comes back. Hours. So when we're talking about manufacturing and things like that, there's many different shifts available. So can you explain, because maybe somebody doesn't know what a swing shift is, or, you know, the different types of hours people could work?
2: For sure. A day shift is going to start in the morning and end in the afternoon. There's kind of three different shifts throughout a day. So your day would start like 7 a.m. to 3:30 for a day shift. A swing shift would be afternoon, probably starting around 3:30, going until the wee hours of the morning. And then a night shift would be starting at 11 p.m.-ish and then going into the morning time. So you have three different blocks, 8-hour blocks in your 24-hour day.
0: And all those, are those all pretty available? I mean, if people wanted to come talk to you and stuff, you could, people that want a second job, or is there part-time ones available during those shifts? Like, what does that look like as far as working into people's lives?
2: Yeah.

0: Yeah, absolutely. We have all three shifts available. What days you work during the week can also vary as well. Occasionally we'll have like 12-hour shifts where you're only working 3 days a week, but you're getting your full-time hours through those 12-hour shifts. On Swing and Graveyard, you'll typically see a shift differential as well. So if money is a big factor for you, you're seeing a day shift position, definitely inquire about those evening swing shift, overnight shifts as well. But we do have those available. If someone's looking for part-time work, we do have part-time work. We like to call it quote unquote day labor. You may not be showing up to the same job or job site every single day. You can kind of mix and match your schedule, which is really good for people who can't commit to a Monday through Friday or a Tuesday through Saturday. It's nice to just be able to call in and say, hey, if you have work available on Monday, Wednesday, Friday this week, give me a call. Oh, our team will call you then.
1: Oh, that's well, that's great too. Like sometimes you just need some extra income, right? So you don't want something permanent and you can do some temp part-time stuff.
0: Absolutely. And you can learn so many different skills and industries that way too. Some people get nervous about popping around to different companies, but you meet people, you network, you find what you like and what you don't like, and it really pushes you forward.
1: Yeah, no, I think there's so much opportunity.
2: I didn't think about that at all.
1: Yeah.
2: Very interesting. I'm learning so much. You know,
1: I know, like following, I have somebody coming to job shadow me this week and I'm thinking, oh gosh, am I going to be able to teach them what they need to know and stuff? And then I like talk to you and I'm like, I want to job shadow you for a day. Or, you know, there's like so many industries that are so interesting that I've never been a part of.
2: Yeah, no, this is really, I just hadn't even considered.
1: We just figure, like, I'm happy I have 8 employees. You have 200, right? So,
0: yes.
1: So you really like get to meet every person, every type of person, every abilities, different
2: jobs.
1: Yeah,
2: all walks of life.
1: Yeah, I think that's so interesting to me, but I love people and I love
2: meeting. And then being able to find their placement is very cool.
1: Yeah.
0: Yeah, it's like doing a human puzzle.
2: I love that.
1: Mm-hmm. That's great. So what, now that you're doing marketing, your job has changed a little bit. So for one of your job, you call them job counselors or job
0: recruiters.
1: Mm-hmm. Like what does a day look like for them? Like, are they specialized towards more than one thing? Or are they just like, come in, interview people, find out, you know, look through the list, see how it goes. What's their day like?
0: Yeah, most of our staff is cross-trained to be able to help out and answer questions. That kind of just naturally happens with the business. But our recruiters in the morning are waking up. We do a special little piece for companies where we have our employees check in 1 hour before their shift starts for their first week at any job. So recruiters are going about their mornings at home, getting their lives together, their dogs outside, checking people in to make sure that they're going to show up to the job. Then they report into the office. They tie up their loose ends from the day before. They're often calling off of ads, resumes, applications in the system, helping to get those jobs into our system and then matching people with them throughout the day, interviewing. And then at the end of the day, they're making sure that the job slots that needed to be filled for the next day are filled. Everyone has the gear that they need. They know where they're showing up, when to be there, who to talk to. So their days are very chaotic, I feel like.
1: Yeah, they probably start really early because call-ins are probably a big thing.
0: Yeah, we have companies starting at 4 and 5 a.m. So sometimes our teams are up at 3 and 4 a.m. texting all of their employees to make sure that they're going to be to work in 1 hour.
1: Oh my gosh, yeah, that'd be a way to start the day, but it'd be kind of cool too, though.
0: Yeah, they're the real warriors.
2: Right, yeah, seriously.
1: Now, just kind of a question, because we are an aging society, right? So many more workers are going back to work after retirement or not retiring at what would have been normally 62 or 65. Mm-hmm. So do you find that also a large percentage of people coming in looking for work are now older?
0: That is an excellent question as well. I think it's pretty balanced. I'm also a horrible person to guess on age with people. See, I have no idea unless I looked at their ID, but I would say our workforce is pretty balanced right now.
1: Yeah, no, I was just talking about that the other day because, of course, now I'm in the older category. And so is my boyfriend. We're like, yeah, how long are we working? How long, you know, like, till we die. You know, I mean, that's pretty much it. But everybody around us, you know, I don't see, I mean, you know, of course I have children that are in their 20s. So they're in a totally different, but they're complaining about the things like not enough housing because we're all living longer, not enough, you know, things and stuff. And I think that's going to be the case with jobs too. People just aren't going to leave them as soon as we would have. And it's a higher percentage than ever and growing.
0: So. Absolutely.
2: And then continuing, Ed, with that is interesting as well.
1: Well, and then I wonder too, like in your case, because some of the jobs, a lot of them are physical and stuff, then like, then how do we bring people back into those positions that maybe not as able?
0: Yeah. I would say if people are looking for work and they don't find a job through us or through a company in the area, I really want to shout out the Goodwill Job Connections is an excellent resource for people to find work. They connect with all of the companies in the area to help source a job list and help you gain those skills, whether it's computer skills, interview skills. We rely heavily in this area on Goodwill Job Connections.
1: No, they are great. I said I've done work with them. And then also Easter Seals has a program for people over 55, I think, or something like that.
2: I have an Easter Seals person right now. And you guys, I love her.
0: Yes.
2: She's fantastic. Shout out to Kathy. Love you, Kathy.
1: Yeah, no, it's great that there's those resources to get people back out there.
0: Definitely.
2: So. It's been absolutely amazing. She's been a fantastic addition to our visitor center. She's our greeter and puts together stuff for us and does all that. And she's just lovely. She may or may not, you know, tell me a few appropriately dirty jokes and taught me to jitterbug the other day, you guys.
1: Oh, nice.
0: I love that.
1: That's great.
2: Truthfully, like I we joke in situations like that, but there are those moments where working with certain programs where they actually give you back more than what, you know what I mean, when you're getting out of that, like she's absolutely wonderful and she couldn't, but I'm receiving so much from her because of what she's just just her person. So it's been really, really nice. I've loved that. So yeah, I know Easter Seals is fantastic as far as that, speaking personally of her.
0: Yes.
1: Yeah. Well, we need those resources. I mean, like you guys, you have your niche and what you're good at and they have theirs, but somehow you always end up partnering, or you always end up, you know, and I imagine there's other staffing services you guys send people to, like if somebody wants to do something that you guys don't do.
0: Mm-hmm. Definitely. Yeah. We partner. We seem to get a lot more employees from other staffing agencies than us kind of giving them out, just because we are known for being background friendly and heavy in that clean and sober industry. Mm-hmm. A lot of other staffing agencies do require a completely clean background. We just run a background report on everyone and then follow the policies of our companies and or advocate for employees, you know, when we see fit.
2: Well, I think that's incredible. I work with a loose term as far as work with. I'm acquainted with a woman who does, reintegration after prison and such.
0: Yeah.
2: And first of all, what an absolutely wonderful program, and kudos to her as far as what she's doing and as far as doing that. But I had not fully appreciated some of the hindrances that they face as far as, you know, getting back into the workforce and things.
1: I think unless you've had to check that box on an application, like you don't think about it that much until you either worked with a program or are celebrating people getting back into the workforce that have a history.
2: As personally, as far as the Chamber of Commerce and hiring, we will, you know, if you do have that box checked, we will still, you know, see it. But I guess that's not always the case. So.
1: Yeah, no. And I think that's really neat that you guys have a focus on that, because it seems like there is a need for that more than ever. As I'm watching, you know, for instance, a new Bridgeway opening up this next couple of weeks, and, you know, so many programs for sobriety and all that stuff, that people need to have those, if they make the choice to go get sober and clean and things too, we've got to give them those opportunities when they come out to celebrate that and help them stay that way. So good job.
2: Thank you.
1: I think that's great.
2: We love that. No, truthfully.
1: So again, really, let me just run through how people can get a hold of you.
0: Yes. Yeah.
2: So your business and the whole name of it again, one more time, so that people get the whole
0: Absolutely. Yep. I am Cheyenne with GLIS, General Labor and Industrial Staffing Solutions. We have 6 offices. If you're in the Willamette Valley area, you can contact the Salem office by calling 503-967-6246, or you can Google GLIS Staffing or type in our website, which is www.general-lbr.com. general-lbr.com.
1: That's great. Well, thank you so much for being here today. I was super excited because we have not talked to a staffing service yet. And also it's such an interesting business for sure. It's just so many people. So thanks, and keep in touch with us. And we can always update people on our Facebook page, which is launching soon.
0: Woohoo!
2: Yay, thank you. Thank you so much.
0: Yes.

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2: This is Embodied from PRX and WUNC. I'm Anita Rao. Indigenous writer and filmmaker Julian Brave Noisecat was estranged from his father for decades. A history of abandonment and hurt made it hard to connect.
3: I remember we took a road trip the last summer of my college sort of experience, and my mom insisted that I throw my dad in the car and drive him up there. And I remember asking her, what do I even talk about with this guy?
2: Today on Embodied, how Julian's deep dive into Indigenous history and his family's past broke open their relationship and led to healing.
3: The patterns of grief, of traumatic abuse that were endured, which then, led to the perpetuation of cycles of abandonment. And what happens when you do that is people, among other things, they don't really learn how to parent.
2: A conversation about Native fatherhood, just ahead. At some point growing up, many of us realize that our parents are also people with their own flaws and contradictions. But if many of your formative memories of a parent are shadowed by abandonment, that realization hits differently. And the line between understanding and forgiveness is much harder to walk. That's the territory Julian Brave Noisecat has been navigating. After decades of limited contact with his father, the two reconnected as Julian was filming a documentary.
3: I remember when I told you that when you would leave, I would watch until your car
4: was totally gone.
3: Was totally out of sight. Mm-hmm. I would, until the very last moment.
4: Yeah.
3: And you told me that you had the same thing.
4: I do the same thing.
3: Then how did it happen? I guess I just feel like I'm here trying to help you when you don't really fully recognize the thing that we share. Your story is someone who was abandoned, but also who abandoned.
2: That's an excerpt from Julian's Academy Award-nominated documentary, Sugarcane. Conversations like that one were the foundation of a years-long reckoning with history, family, and generational trauma. And through it all, Julian wrestled with the question, how do I forgive my father for something that was done to him long before he did it to me? This is Embodied, our show about sex, relationships, and your health. I'm Anita Rao. Julian is a writer, filmmaker, and member of the Canum Lake Band Chukeskin. He recently published his first book, We Survived the Night, which delves into Indigenous North American history and more of his discoveries about his father, Ed Archie Noisecat. So you have been on this big journey in the past few years of getting to know your dad, learning more about what made him who he is. But I want to start our conversation by going back in time to get a sense of what your dad was like when you were a kid. You were born in 1993 in Minnesota to two parents who came from really different worlds. Tell me a bit about each of them and the circumstances of their lives when they had you.
3: Yeah, my dad's a Sequetbuch Statlionk artist from a little Indian reserve in what is now British Columbia, Canada, called Canum Lake. He grew up there and then, had a bit of a hard upbringing. So he got out as soon as he could, ended up in Vancouver, where he thought he was going to study to become a PE teacher. But they actually enrolled him in a community college where they didn't have the PE courses. So instead, they put him in art classes. I guess they figured that all Indians are good at art. And he was good at art. He transferred to Emily Carr College, which is an art school. And then he got a job about as far away from Canum Lake as any Canum Laker had ever been, which was in New York. And while he was out in New York, he wandered down to this little bar called the Shadow Brook. And behind the bar was this, he describes her as cute as, and then I'd have to bleep it, so we'll see, cute as a button. Cute as a button bartender who was working a job at CBS by day and then bartending by night. And he talked to her all night and she poured him free drinks. And the bartender was, of course, my mom. And so that's how I came to be. My mom's an Irish Jewish New Yorker. And if you hear her talk, she really sounds the part.
2: So once you were born, your dad traveled all over as a sculptor and a visual artist and would take you along for some of those adventures. And you say that in your book that kind of as a little kid, you had the sense that your dad was the coolest dad in the world. Tell me about some of your formative memories from that early period.
3: Well, I was born in Minnesota, but we moved to the Bay Area when I was about 3 years old. And so I really sort of formed a consciousness around my father in Oakland, California. And, you know, the thing about Oakland and the Bay Area is that this region has had a kind of romantic love, like relationship with Native people for, you know, going back to the 60s. So if we were in, like, I don't know, Billings, Montana or Tulsa, Oklahoma, I think that the place's relationship to a Native artist figure like my dad, who, you know, is a lovable guy, really charismatic, but also, you know, had his fair share of run-ins and whatnot, it might be a little bit different. But in the Bay Area, you know, where there's sort of a strong countercultural movement and, you know, a guy like my dad, you know, he walks into the place and they're like, oh my God, can you be our cult leader? you know, he would travel to art shows all across the U.S. and he'd throw me in the back of the red powwow van that we had. And I'd watch Land Before Time, you know, surrounded by, you know, all my dad's carvings that he was going to try to sell that weekend. I really loved it and I really loved him.
2: And he had this great sense of adventure. He had this magnetic personality. But you mentioned that he also kind of had some run-ins. He, by the time you were entering kindergarten, alcoholism had really taken a hold of your dad's life. How was he showing up as a parent and how did that begin to affect you?
3: Yeah, you know, what's interesting is that my dad was a kind of great present parent, mostly with some exceptions, until I was about 6 or 7 years old, which just so happens to be about the same age when he lost who was his parent, his grandmother, Alice Nowiskit, which also just so happens to be about the same age when, you know, in generations before, the children were taken away to Indian residential schools. And so, you know, there's almost a pattern of when little Native kids get to be about 6, 7 years old, the parenting skills seem to drop off. And it's probably because the children were taken away at that age. And so people don't really, in our culture, in our communities, didn't really know how to parent children once they got past that threshold. And, you know, my dad, he was kind of at this end of history of that sad, hard story, and it had impacted him. You know, of course, I didn't know all this when I was a little kid, but the way that that manifested was that he was an alcoholic. That showed up in various sort of wild road trips that I ended up on my father with. And then he was often a little bit too hungover, and I was like late to school every single day of first grade. And so I remember the school being like, you know, what's going on here? Why are you late every single day?
2: So your parents got officially divorced when you were 6, and you often describe those ensuing years in a really heartbreaking way, which is that you had a dad sickness. Tell me what you mean when you use that phrase.
3: You know, one of the ways that loss manifested in my body was like a literal, you know, stomach ache. It was like a pain. It was like a emptiness in the pit of the stomach that, you know, roiled and led me to, you know, have sort of all sorts of digestive issues and all that, which kind of persists sometimes to this day. I think it's a hard thing to go through, losing your sort of hero dad, I guess. In addition to my dad being this epic figure, like, you know, as I said, my mom is white and my dad is Native. I ended up looking a lot more like him my mom's genes kind of got their butt kicked in the equation. So people even called me like a mini Ed when I was a little guy. And so, you know, for him to leave, that was a hard thing to go through.
2: You say left. So what was your relationship like after the divorce? How around was your dad?
3: My dad gave up custody and he moved to New Mexico not long after he got into another relationship. When I was 8, he had my sister, Zia, with another woman. Her mom's name is Lisa. And then they departed for New Mexico, which is where Lisa and her family were from. And also, more to the point, where kind of the mecca of Indian art world is to this day. And so my dad went down there to chase his sort of Indian art world fame dream and to raise my little sister. And after that, I saw him pretty sparingly. There were some years where I only saw him like once or twice, and some years where I did not see him at all the way up until I was into my 20s. Once in a while, he might like step up and bring me to like a hockey tournament. I'm a hockey player. One time when I was a teenager, he left me in Vegas for the weekend to go off to an art show while he was supposed to be watching me play hockey, which is pretty illegal. You know, I also had to like loan him money to come to my own high school graduation. You know, I guess once in a while he'd like make some art and show it to me or give me something that he carved and stuff like that. Like, I don't want to say that he was completely in the wind, but he was not performing the duties of a father in any kind of sense.
2: What was your mom's attitude toward your dad and toward the two of you maintaining a connection? Like, how did she help you kind of cope with his absence?
3: I mean, my mom is so loving that I would almost say that she was kind of an enabler in certain ways. And I mean that in a loving way towards her. What little of a dad I had, she kind of propped up on a pedestal and made it possible for me to visit him and all that.
2: You had one other father figure in your childhood, a man named Coco. He and your mom started dating soon after your dad left. Tell me a little bit about him and the role that he began to play in connecting you with parts of your identity.
3: Yeah, I describe him in my book kind of as like a dad replacement.
2: Uh-huh.
3: Coco's a White Mountain Apache and Navajo man. He would show up at the Intertribal Friendship House, which is the urban Indian community center here in Oakland, California. I think they had like some sort of birthday celebration at the Intertribal Friendship House or something like that. But he came up to my mom afterwards and he was like, "So what tribe are you?" And she was like, "The white one." And they kind of fell into a relationship. It had its own issues as well. And at the same time as it had its issues, you know, he was kind of a stand-in dad figure for me. Like, you know, this dude taught me how to throw a two-seam fastball. You know, like he taught me how to powwow dance. He was a really, he was basically my dad for a number of years there.
2: 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We'll be right back. This is Embodied. I'm Anita Rao. A heads up that this part of the conversation mentions infant abuse. If you'd prefer to listen later, you can find this episode in your podcast feed. How can understanding a parent's past help you better forgive them for abandonment and hurt and interrupt cycles of generational trauma? We're exploring those questions today with Julian Brave Noisecat. Julian's father, Ed Archie Noisecat, has always had a larger-than-life personality. When Julian was growing up, Ed was making a name for himself as an Indigenous visual artist and became an almost mythic figure to his young son. Then, Julian's parents divorced, and Ed more or less disappeared from his son's life. 6-year-old Julian was heartbroken. For the next 2 decades, they only saw each other a handful of times. But despite that estrangement, Julian never lost a connection to his Indigenous roots. With his mom's support, Julian visited his dad's family's reservation in Canham Lake, British Columbia. He learned his tribe's language from his grandmother, and he became a celebrated powwow dancer who competed across the U.S. and Canada. In recent years, Julian's also made a name for himself as a writer and filmmaker. His 2024 documentary Sugarcane was nominated for an Academy Award. And in 2025, he published his first book, We Survived the Night. But even as Julian was building that life, the pain of his father's absence never fully went away. As he entered adulthood, he had a desire to learn who his father was. He just wasn't sure how to connect.
3: I am in a kind of unique position of, at the same time as my relationship to my father was broken when I was a kid, I actually, for whatever reason, you know, had the opportunity to grow up in a pretty culturally rich Native world,
2: yeah.
3: despite my Native dad not being there. You know, at the same time, though, like, I remember, like, not knowing really how to connect to him when I was, like, a younger man. Like, I remember we took a road trip the last summer of my college sort of experience up to Canem Lake because I was going to be made the godfather to my uncle's son, Caleb. I was also going to do some research for my senior thesis, which I was writing about our people's history. And my mom insisted that I throw my dad in the car and drive him up there. And so he was like my kind of ride along. And I remember like asking her, like, what the hell do I even talk to? You know, what do I even talk about with this guy? Like, you know, we're in the car together for, you know, this road trip now. Like, I don't even know how to relate to him, you know? And, you know, we had never really addressed the fact that he had abandoned me, the absence, all that sort of thing, until, you know, until a number of years later.
2: So as you're navigating this fractured relationship, you also started to observe some parallels between you and your father and some of the other men on his side of the family. Tell me about the patterns that emerged for you as you came of age and entered your 20s.
3: I struggled with alcoholism myself. I in my 20s became a pretty heavy drinker and ended up in some, you know, pretty unsafe, you know, circumstances, you know, behind the wheel. And, you know, I also just kind of realized I was becoming someone who I didn't want to be. I remember my white therapist at the time told me that I should consider going into the sort of white collar version of AA before it became a court ordered thing. And even that at the time was not enough for me to, you know, quit drinking. And, I guess I'd set this up by saying that like my grandfather, who was taken away to one of those schools, played a disproportionate role in helping our people come back from a genocide by fathering 19 children.
2: Wow.
3: And that I could name, and there's actually probably more than that. And, you know, like that's only two generations away from me and in my genealogy. Me and a lot of my cousins and stuff, you know, we've inherited that one a bit from our patriarch Ray Peters. And for a lot of my teens and 20s, I would kind of go from one relationship, one situation to the next. And, you know, eventually that would often, you know, catch up with me. You know, I think here it's worth sort of getting into the history that maybe kind of intervened, which is, you know, in May of 2021, there was a kind of grisly discovery of 200 plus potential unmarked graves of children at an Indian residential school in Kamloops. It's actually one of the schools that my family was sent to. It's where my grandmother, my kya, the one who speaks our language, was taken to finish high school and where she started studying nursing. And, you know, I think that led to across the world, but, you know, in particular in my own family, a kind of reckoning with, wait a second, like, have we really ever talked about and worked through what these schools' impact was on us? And that was especially true for my father and myself, because my father has a particularly sort of brutal connection to the Indian residential school story.
2: Yeah, let me add a little more context here for people who have not seen your documentary, Sugarcane. So you mentioned this catalyzing event in 2021, the discovery of these unmarked graves. Soon after that, you got a phone call from a friend asking if you wanted to work on a documentary about Native boarding schools in Canada. She found out that a particular school was starting an investigation into what happened there. And you had started the process of working on a book. Then you get this phone call, and kind of both of these things combined inspire you to do something that is very surprising given everything we've talked about to this point, which is that you move all the way across the country to Washington State and you move in with your dad. So talk to me more about kind of how and why you came to that decision.
3: Yeah, I kind of understood that if I was going to tell a story about the residential schools, about being Native, about my father and my relationship, that I kind of had to go all the way there with that. And to do that, I kind of needed to be living in the midst of it. So even though I was at the time 28 years old and a bachelor who'd been living on the East Coast, I decided that I was going to just move in with my old man and try to tell that story through documentary and through the book.
2: How did he react when you were like, hey, can I move in? Like, we haven't really been talking for the past couple of decades. Like, I'm so curious about how that went down.
3: He was cool about it. I mean, you know, I think that on some level, he's always wanted a better relationship with me, too. So I would give him high marks on his openness and commitment to it. You know, like, I don't think that everybody would be cool about their 20-year-old son moving back in.
2: So you move in with him, you're working on these two projects, but I'm curious about the day-to-day dynamics of living together after all of those years of relative disconnect. Like, what did y'all's routine and life look like in terms of how much you were connecting?
3: Well, you know, we'd make breakfast for each other. My dad's a carver, so he'd be out in the garage that doubled as his carving studio, making his art all day. He'd usually get up decently early and get out into the studio. The addictions run strong in our family, so you know we would down about a pot or two of coffee together a day. In addition to that, my dad quit drinking. I think it was like 8 years ago now, and he kind of replaced it with pot. And so, you know, while my dad's out there in his carving studio, jamming out to like Led Zeppelin usually or something along those lines, maybe like Pink Floyd, he, you know, is taking rips from the bong and all that sort of thing. And so that became a way we related as well. At the end of the day, we would often hang out and, you know, smoke weed and just talk about stuff. You know, I'd ask him questions about his many myths and misadventures, you know, his sort of trickster tales that he had lived himself. And, you know, we kind of just started developing a real, like, deep

0: of your family were sent. And through the process of research, you discovered a lot more about your father's origin story and about your father's connection to this school. So tell me about that revelation, what you found out.
1: Well, I mean, you know, St. Joseph's Mission is pretty horrifying institution when you look into its history. It was, among other things, the first school that had significant sexual abuse and rape criminal cases brought against staff and members of the clergy way back in the 1990s. But the part that my dad's story is connected to is that I had heard when I was younger these stories that I assumed were kind of just like, I don't know, res legends about babies being born at St. Joseph's Mission, being put in the trash incinerator to be burned with the garbage. And to be honest with you, even I, you know, did not think that those were true stories. Mm-hmm. You know, I just assumed that they were sort of tall tales. And not only did it turn out that they were true, but my own father was actually one of those babies who was found in the trash incinerator at St. Joseph's Mission. And there appears to have been a pattern of infanticide at the school wherein unwanted babies born to unwed native mothers and maybe also nuns would be placed in the school's trash incinerator to be burned with the garbage. And then there are children who were, you know, forcibly aborted and taken out of, you know, the arms of their native parents and sent elsewhere. And it was kind of there in plain sight, right? Like the Williams Lake Tribune wrote about, you know, my father's discovery in the local newspaper. It was a very known local story, and yet it was not something that my own family discussed, and it's not really something that Canada, until the reckoning with this history over the last 10 years, really discussed in any kind of meaningful way. And yet, if you think through what the logical policy outcome of a stated goal of getting rid of the Indian problem, these are all ways that through the church and through the government, through racism, that goal manifested.
0: So your father, as you described, was found in the trash, about to go in an incinerator. There was a night janitor who kind of came across him.
1: A night watchman.
0: Okay. How much had your father known about his origin story before you did this discovery through research?
1: He had heard that he had been found in a dumpster in Williams Lake, but that was kind of the extent of his knowledge. But he really didn't know. It was a very like sort of hazy story. And then, you know, through the investigation that was ongoing at St. Joseph's Mission, and through other sort of witness and oral testimony, as well as records from the Royal Canadian Mounted Police archives and records from those court cases, et cetera, we were able to piece together a much better understanding of what was going on at the school, and also to get a kind of understanding of my dad's entry into the world, his first minutes on this earth.
0: You also found newspaper records describing that your grandmother briefly went to jail. She was blamed for your father ending up in that trash can. What was it like to share that revelation and all of this with your dad? And like, how did he respond?
1: I just want to pause on the fact that my grandmother, same grandmother who's also the last remaining fluent speaker of our language, by the way, so she's like a really loved and respected matriarch of our people.
0: Yeah.
1: You also, you know, can't imagine a native woman 20 years old. Nobody can deliver their own baby, get up and walk to the trash incinerator, put it in the trash incinerator, you know, like it's completely improbable. And so, you know, which begs the question of how did she know to do this with her child that was born out of wedlock, that, you know, was not wanted, and who might have helped her? And, you know, I just think that that's worth pausing on.
0: Yeah.
1: Because, of course, my grandmother was the only person who was ever punished for the pattern of infanticide that I just described, which is pretty crazy. And, you know, my dad didn't really know the story, so this was kind of his way of learning it. And in giving him answers, you know, it was an opportunity for, you know, me to better understand him, and also, you know, create an opportunity for me to create some healing between him and his mom and forgiveness, you know, because Part of the complexity of the story of what happened at Indian residential schools is not just the awful things that clergy and staff and priests did to Native children and our families. It's also then what happened within our own families and community contexts in the years and generations after that. And to me, that's actually kind of almost the more important story and the one that, you know, our people are trying to work through, and that is maybe the hardest to work through because, you know, it requires us to confront, you know, members of our own family and ourselves for the ways in which we became vectors of this history. You know, my dad was banded when he was a baby, and then he turned around and, you know, banded his own children.
0: There are many moments in the documentary and in the book where you're kind of connecting the dots, some dots that your dad hadn't been able to connect himself about gaps in his childhood. He was raised mostly by his grandparents. You learn about kind of brushes with death that he experienced, those he knew. But I'm curious to know about kind of how putting all of these puzzle pieces together for you started to shift your understanding of your dad and what it was like to kind of get all of this new information.
1: You know, my dad has always been a lovable character, so I never actually had an issue kind of loving him despite all of his flaws. But I think that, you know, to understand the ways in which, you know, people talk about intergenerational trauma, which is kind of like a $5 graduate school word. but to start to really, you know, see how these patterns, this history, you know, repeated itself and played out across multiple, you know, generations. My father was, as you say, he was raised by his grandparents on the Cannon Lake Indian Reserve for the first number of years of his life. And then when he was like about 7, 8 years old, my great-grandmother, after whom I'm named, Alice Nowiskit, she went out into a blizzard to go look for her husband, Jacob, who, you know, was out drinking, and she froze to death. And so my dad then was, you know, had to be moved again and then kind of bounced around from house to house. And so, you know, the patterns of grief, of, you know, traumatic abuse that were endured, which then, you know, led to the perpetuation of cycles of abandonment. And, you know, I think that it's, in a certain way, it becomes hard to, you know, hold it against my dad. You know, like, yeah. My dad was part of a process, a continent-wide process, of taking Native children away from their parents. And what happens when you do that is people, among other things, they don't really learn how to parent, right? That's not like an excuse per se, but I think it is important context. And, you know, I think it also has inflected my own life with its own sense of, you know, purpose and urgency around, you know, trying to figure out these questions and to get it just a little bit better, you know, for the next generation.
0: Yeah, I mean, you're like marking this real tension between a desire to understand and have empathy for your dad and this kind of human impulse to honor what happened to you, to kind of name the fact that he did also abandon you. I'm curious about how you kind of naming this and naming it with him changed y'all's relationship. Like, what kind of direct conversations or direct resolution do you feel like you were able to have?
1: Yeah, I mean, you know, firstly, I think it's in some ways it's easier for me to confront and heal from this because my life outcomes have been what they've been. Mm-hmm. You know, like if I was still struggling with alcoholism, if I was in a darker place, like I think it might have been harder for me to confront and then, you know, forgive him. But, you know, I think that, you know, it's not like we talk about all this stuff all the time now, but, you know, I think he has come around to a greater understanding of the pain and harm that he caused. Actually, it was actually more actually after reading the book that he, you know, actually apologized to me for the first time. And so, you know, I think it's created the possibility for us to have like a real, authentic, deeper, more loving, you know, relationship. I mean, like, I consider him one of my best friends. We love hanging out. You know, we talk all the time. We collaborate now on, you know, art, because in a sense, we collaborated on Sugarcane and We Survived the Night. He just had an art show, and I, you know, helped put together some of the stories for the show and some of the ideas behind some of the pieces that he ended up making. And yeah, you know, I mean, like, we were in a good place. And among other things, like, one of the things that I wanted to do is because, I know that people die. I mean, it's one of the hardest things about being Native is how many funerals we have to go to. And, I was always worried that, like, my dad would reach that point and I wouldn't have reconciled with him, that I would be left with, you know, lingering feelings about all this stuff that we'd gone through. And, you know, I now know that that's not where we're going to leave it off when that time comes. And I'm just really grateful for that.
0: Just ahead, how these questions about healing, history, and fatherhood have become more urgent for Julian now that he has his own son. As always, you can hear the podcast version of the show by following Embodied on your platform of choice. Please stay with us after the break. This is Embodied. I'm Anita Rao. Today, we're talking with writer and filmmaker Julian Brave Noisecat about fatherhood and how making discoveries about his dad's past shifted their relationship from estrangement to friendship. One of Julian's biggest revelations was that long before his dad, Ed, abandoned him as a kid, Ed had been abandoned himself in a violent and traumatic way. When Ed was an infant, he was discovered in a trash incinerator at St. Joseph's Mission, a residential boarding school in Canada for Native children. It was one of many government-mandated schools that forcibly separated Native children from their families. That discovery and others gave Julian important context for rethinking their father-son relationship and finding some healing. All of that happened while Julian was living with his dad and working on his 2024 Oscar-nominated documentary, Sugarcane, and his book, We Survived the Night. Even though Julian learned a lot from living with his dad, hearing stories, and researching Indigenous history, building a new relationship with a once estranged father was not always easy. There's this interesting kind of tension in building adult relationships with your parents. I know I've had this experience where, like, you come to a point of healing something and then there is a new wound that is reopened, and like holding those things at the same time of like, we are, you know, we're healing a part of our past, but we're also two people in active relationship now. And I know you've talked about kind of some of these moments for you where you were in the process of developing a new, more connected relationship, but then your dad still hurts your feelings. Like, he didn't acknowledge your 30th birthday. Talk to me about that kind of how you worked through like those moments in the context of this newer relationship.
1: Yeah, I mean, honestly, I had forgotten about that 30th birthday thing. Yeah, he didn't call me on my 30th birthday, even though we were living together and making a documentary and writing a book and, you know, all this sort of stuff. And that was actually after we had gone on that epic road trip that forms the backbone of our narrative in Sugarcane. So I was just kind of like, man, like, I thought that we had gone to a better place than this. You know, I think that part of it is also the way that I deal with it, at least, is you kind of got to sometimes shift your expectations based upon what you know about people. Yeah. You know, I think that my expectations around my father were formed from a set of expectations around how I saw fathers of my, you know, friends and classmates sort of being in their lives. And, you know, I think that given what I know now, like that is probably an unrealistic expectation. The patterns that I've already lived through, that's probably an unrealistic expectation. And so, you know, I level set what I think my dad's going to, you know, be able to do and all that sort of stuff. And in that way, you know, if it lets me down, disappoints me, you know, then the issue is on the end of my expectation rather than on anything my dad, you know, did.
0: Hmm. Is that hard to, like, because there's an element of distance there, I guess, that you're creating where you're kind of not letting him in enough that he can really hurt you?
1: I mean, I don't think there's a distance at all. I mean, we live together. We hang out all the time.
0: Yeah.
1: You know, I just think that, like, just because someone is someone who you're, you know, cooking food with and for and hanging out with and, you know, doing all these other things doesn't necessarily mean that they got to be the person who, you know, calls you on your 30th birthday or remembers things like that.
0: You guys did live together for about 2 years and then it was his decision to move out. Talk to me a bit about that transition and how that affected y'all's relationship.
1: Yeah, I mean, it was hard. I had kind of had this probably in retrospect unrealistic expectation that we might kind of live together in like a blended Indian household, multi-generational, like a lot of ones that exist on our reserves and, you know, in our family. you know, he had a partner who had also actually been living with us the whole time we'd been living together, and she wanted her own place, and you know, had just inherited some money to make that kind of possible. And you know, he loved me, but you know, she was his partner, and you know, made sure that he was going to his, you know, healthcare appointments and just doing all this stuff like that, you know, at the end of the day, like I was not going to do as his son, and things that, you know, become, that are always important, but become especially important for care and living in, as you get into your 60s and 70s and all that sort of thing. And so, you know, he moved out, and that was hard. And we, you know, had some words over it. But you know, we've reconciled, and life moves forward, and you know, my life has moved forward as well. And you know, I saw him like 2 weeks ago. I see him often. We talk pretty often as well on the phone, and you know, we're in a good spot.
0: So there is one other way that you've kind of sorted through the complexity that is your father, and that is through the lens of coyote stories. Coyote is a mythical figure who many Native tribes regard as a shape-shifting trickster ancestor who was sent to Earth to finish creating the indigenous world. And in your book, We Survived the Night, you draw a lot of parallels between your dad, your mom's ex-partner Coco, your grandfather, these various Native men, and Coyote. Can you tell me about these parallels?
1: Well, firstly, I just want to give people a sense for who the Coyote is. Mm-hmm. You know, in addition to him being this guy who helps create the world, you know, in our account, he stocks the rivers with salmon, he populates the lands with descendants, and then he kind of, you know, buggers off and leaves behind all these descendants. He's kind of like the original deadbeat dad. you know, in addition to all that, like he's kind of a stock character who helps us understand our human nature in a sense. So, you know, the coyote's like, you know, who else is he? He's got unpaid parking tickets. You know, he probably has a criminal background, you know, and he's got more than one, definitely more than one baby mama. I mean, he's got many according to our oral history. And so, you know, at the same time as the coyote is this figure who helps us understand, you know, this mythical, beautiful, incredibly to this day, you know, naturally rich continent that our people have called home since time immemorial. He's also a contradictory figure. You know, he's an example to our children in every single story of how not to be, at least that's how our people told these stories. And, you know, in that sense, he's a very interesting combination of sort of revered character and also like a kind of mocked character. So he's a way to talk about, and I think this is how he has been forever, you know, perhaps some of the more unsavory or complicated parts of our human, you know, nature, our contradictory, you know, condition as humans. And you know, I kind of got that sense as I was reading and relearning many of these stories and writing this book. And, you know, the coyote became a way into talking about, you know, my dad, my grandfather, Coco, myself, and the broader, you know, Native world that I've moved through and been a part of. And so I decided to do something unusual, which was to intertwine, you know, these familial memoir stories with the stories of my first ancestor, one of my first ancestors, you know, the trickster coyote, to help bring to back to life a form of nonfiction that, you know, was among other things, not only got at a lot of truth, but it was also nearly killed off by colonization.
0: How has thinking about your dad and these other father figures through the lens of coyote stories helped you make sense of and maybe even heal some of your childhood trauma?
1: Well, I think, you know, I don't necessarily think about it from like a psychotherapist's point of view, but I guess what it has given me is a language wherein I can simultaneously celebrate the, you know, incredible things that my father creates and does in the world that he has made, for better or worse for me. And also, you know, have a little bit of critical perspective on it, which is to say that I think that the figure of the coyote gets closest to the truth of who my dad is. Mm. You know, he is this incredibly charismatic, wonderful artist man who has made the world that I, you know, for better or worse, have come up in. And, you know, he's also often up to no good and, you know, wandering off and doing his own thing. And, you know, and also kind of, you know, and this is exactly how I thought about my dad. You know, an example is a set of stories of how I did not want to be when I became an adult, when I became a father. And, you know, I think it's really interesting to me, not necessarily from like a healing all this history perspective, you know, although this has helped with that as well. But from like a, you know, intellectual and cultural history perspective, like, yeah, you know, this is exactly the stories of the trickster coyote were nearly killed off in part because of schools like St. Joseph's Mission, you know, because of the process of colonization. And yet, you know, here is a tradition that, by the way, is probably the largest oral historical tradition by geography in the history of humankind. People told stories about the trickster coyote all the way from, you know, my people up in Western Canada all the way down to indigenous peoples in Costa Rica. And, you know, it's a very, as I've said, like philosophically deep, literary, you know, funny also set of stories, full of contradictions, not a black and white way of seeing the world and things, despite the fact that, you know, our people were supposedly stupid pre-literate Indians. You know, I think it gets at a lot of the truth of the world. And, you know, I think that when you consider how many traditions there were and must have been that get at the human experience, that, you know, should be regarded as significant works of the humanities, but that were nearly wiped off the face of the earth, or in many instances probably were, you know, I think that it starts to help us see the incredibly awful size and scope of this history in a different way. You know, I mean, the entire story of the colonization of North America is one wherein, you know, European people supposedly brought enlightenment and progress to the rest of the world. And, you know, if you're looking at it from the perspective of a people who used to tell stories about, you know, the trickster coyote, that related events that stretched all the way back to the last ice age, and that those stories, you know, nearly died off and are now not told, you know, it starts to look like the opposite. It starts to look like, you know, knowledge and progress were not brought to us, but that those things were robbed from us, that they were taken from us, that we were left, you know, impoverished and confused by this history. And so, for me, you know, telling the coyote story is not, they don't only just get at the truth of all this stuff and help me understand and heal my relationship to men like my father, but, you know, more to the point, they're actually a way of living our lives and seeing the world that was very nearly lost, but that our ancestors cultivated over thousands of years, and that for whatever magical reasons still actually gets at, you know, the way things really are.
0: In April of this year, you became a father. Congratulations. I know you're very early in this transition.
1: Yeah, might be why I sound tired. I have a newborn.
0: You have a newborn. But I'm so curious what it's been like to kind of transition into this role, given that you've been so deep in this like territory of thinking about fatherhood and fatherly relationships. I don't know if you've had a moment to step back in the newborn haze, but what's it been like, this transition for you?
1: Yeah, I mean, I think that it has just added another layer of all this living to me. You know, I mean, it's been a pretty crazy number of years. I mean, you know, I moved back in with my dad amidst this reckoning with this history. I made a documentary about it that, you know, has become, I mean, like my little cousins in high school in Canada, like, watch my documentary.
0: It was nominated for an Academy Award.
1: You know, and then, you know, to write a book that gets at it in another way and tells a story of our people across North America and helps, you know, and it has done that in a kind of like a way that nonfiction is not written, you know, historically, with the inclusion of an indigenous nonfiction tradition, the coyote stories. And then, you know, to be thinking so much about and writing so much about fatherhood and father-son relationships from the perspective of a son, and now to be becoming a father and to have an opportunity to, you know, get some of these questions right myself and all that. You know, it just feels like a continuation of the same, you know, experience, and also an opportunity to, you know, share something that I always wish that I had with my own, you know, boy. And I think that's a really beautiful thing. It also makes me, you know, feel like someday I probably gotta make something about this too, you know, because like the story continues. And, you know, isn't that such a wonderful thing?
0: Are there things that you're hoping to be especially intentional about with your son, given some of your experiences?
1: I mean, everything. I just want to be really present for him. Yeah, I mean, you know, I think the one thing that my dad gave me that I definitely want to continue to give to my son was, you know, a connection to a big, you know, cosmopolitan indigenous world of art and culture. You know, I'm actually bringing my son and my partner to a number of different like literary festivals and speaking engagements that I have this summer, you know, to start sharing that world with him. I mean, he's not going to remember it because he's so young, but, you know, I want him to have a photo with the former, you know, first Native American cabinet secretary, Deb Haaland, at her book launch. You know, I want him to have this sense that, you know, Native people come from this big, beautiful, you know, world, which is obviously not how it's portrayed to other people. And, you know, at the same time, I also want to like not obviously make the mistakes that my father made. You know, I want to be present for his life. I want to be a good dad. I want to not, you know, struggle with the alcoholism and addiction. And, you know, luckily I'm now 6 years sober. And, you know, I think my partner and I, who's also Native, you know, we talked very purposefully about, you know, the traumas that we've inherited, you know, the patterns of these different things that exist in our families and the ways that we, you know, the beautiful parts of our families and traditions that we want to pass on and the things that are maybe, you know, shaped by darker histories that we do not.
0: Julian Brave, Noise Cat, thank you so much for the conversation. I really enjoyed talking with you.
1: No, thank you, Anita. Appreciate being on.
0: You can find out more about Julian Brave, Noise Cat, and his work at our website, embodiedwunc.org. 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Wilson Sayer provided additional editorial guidance. Adesina Newkirk is our intern, and Jenny Lawson, our technical director. Quilla wrote our theme music. This program is recorded at the American Tobacco Historic District. WUNC is a broadcast service of the University of North Carolina at Chapel Hill. I'm Anita Rao.

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1: Hey y'all, Sam Sanders here today on my show with KCRW. We are just about halfway through 2026. Many trends have come and gone, but there is one trend rooted in diet culture that is all over my feed and it won't go away. And I bet it's following you too.
2: It is sort of triggering for me to like go online and see everybody be so skinny and so sculpted and be like, you guys are cheating. Like you're not even doing it the old fashioned way.
1: 2026 might be the year of body maxing. We will tell you all about it with Tracy Thomas and Christiana Mbakwe Medina. Plus, you may have seen the headlines about America's crisis of men. Journalist Jordan Ritter Kahn explores masculinity in America in his new book. All that and more this hour after these headlines. Hey, y'all, it's the Sam Sanders Show from KCRW, all about the things that entertain us. Thank you so much for listening. This week, two friends of mine, and perhaps my two favorite pop culture thinkers, are on the show. Tracy Thomas, host of a podcast called The Stacks. It's all about books. And Christiana Mbakwe Medina, host of the podcast Pop Syllabus, all about all things pop culture. I had those two on to go deep on some of this year's biggest trends so far. And we discovered that the biggest one might be body maxing, or as Christiana calls it, the sculpt. Basically, being thin in the age of Ozempic is no longer enough. So what comes next? The sculpt. Stick around for that chat. But first, another trend. You have probably seen a lot of headlines about how men are in crisis right now. But let me say this as a man. What does that actually mean? Journalist Jordan Ritter Kahn wanted to find out, so he spent years following the lives of four very different men. He talked to them about what it really means to be a man in America right now, and why for so many of us, that seems so hard. The result is a book called American Men, and let me tell you, I could not put this book down, and by the end of it, I was in a puddle of tears. I talked with Jordan about his new book for another podcast I guest hosted recently, Apple News in Conversation. Very good news podcast, by the way. Check it out. Lucky for us, Apple News is letting me share that conversation with y'all right here, right now. Let's get into it.
3: The central question of your book is speaking to what it means to be a man today. And everything around that conversation seems to be tied to a conversation about a current crisis of men. How would you define that crisis?
4: I mean, it's more complicated than this, but my instinct is to say it's not really like a momentary crisis. I think that men are dealing with things that men have always dealt with, but I think they're being mapped onto kind of new technologies. And in a moment when our culture is in a place that's kind of making everyone a little bit more isolated, everyone a little bit less empathetic toward each other. But I think what men are dealing with right now is what men have dealt with for a long time, which are kind of coming up against feelings of inadequacy. Mm. Like, I think at some point, all of us kind of reach a kind of realization that we've inherited this script about who we're supposed to be. We have these ideas about what it means to be a man. And in some way, we don't measure up. And I think that can happen for some people at like age 5 on the playground. It can happen for some people much, much later in life. But we all eventually wrestle with that in some way.
3: I was really struck by, and this is complimentary, the softness of your book. It was kind to the characters, and it was soft in a good way. And I compare that to our national meta conversation about men in crisis, and it doesn't feel nearly as soft. And I think the biggest reason is because your book didn't really spend time with the folks who seem to get the most shine in our national men's crisis conversation. the incel bros, the mean guys, the claviculars, the dudes who are aggressively and nastily doing manhood. Why did you not have those guys in this book?
4: One thing I'll say, it's nice to hear you say what you said about kind of the softness to it. Because like there is, yeah, there's brutality in this book. There's real violence.
3: Yeah.
4: But I think definitely I wanted to write it with a sense of care for each of them and for their stories and to get at what was kind of underneath that exterior. But in terms of like who I chose, I don't know what it would have been like if I'd chosen someone who was more like directly in that vein of like the looks maxer, like
3: the incel manosphere, etc.
4: Yeah. My hunch is that if they were willing to be as vulnerable as these men were, which is a big ask, that underneath they're dealing with a lot of the same stuff. They're just dealing with it in a way that is like so aggressively kind of compensating for the stuff that we all kind of try to compensate for in our own ways. And so like, I do think that a lot of that stuff comes from this same thing that all of these guys are dealing with. Just this feeling of like, I don't feel like I measure up. I don't know what to do with that. The kind of easiest way and a message that I think does resonate with a lot of men is just try harder. Do more.
3: Yeah.
4: Pound your face with hammers.
3: In the case of clavicular. Yeah.
4: Try this stack of supplements or this lifting routine or learn how to talk to potential romantic partners in this specific way or do this to make more money. Like if you keep on trying, it'll work out for you. Mm-hmm. The ones who are failing are the ones who are weak and you are not weak. You are going to be the one of the ones who wins in all of this. And like ultimately, even the ones who do win, like it's not enough. Yeah. There's got to be something more to it than just trying to kind of contort yourself into the best version of this like flawed idea of who a man should be.
3: Mm-hmm. Let's talk about the four characters in your book, the four men in your book. Tell us who these four guys are.
4: So first is Ryan. Ryan is a Mohawk man who grows up on a reservation in way upstate New York on the Canadian border. And he grows up getting bullied a lot. And then when he's an early adult, he kind of is wrestling with both his sexuality, coming to realize that he's gay, and with these really kind of angry, like violent impulses that he has that come out of the anger over what he experienced as a kid. And so he's getting in brutal bar fights while also kind of trying to find a loving romantic partner. Next is Gideon, who is a West Point graduate, baseball star, kind of gets everything he ever wants almost without even trying.
3: Until classic archetypal, quote unquote, American man.
4: Yes, absolutely. Until one day he doesn't. You know, his wife has an affair with his commanding officer in the Army. And, you know, it's less a story about being cheated on as much as a story about this crisis of identity, of like no longer feeling like you are the one that everyone aspires to be. Then next is Joseph, who is a law student, Iraq war veteran, grew up evangelical, but who is kind of in the early days of his marriage and in law school and is kind of trying on his own to deal with the effects of childhood sexual abuse and just kind of telling himself, I've got this, I'm fine. I don't need to talk to my wife about it. I don't need to talk to friends about it. I definitely don't need therapy. And all the while, his life is totally falling apart. And then finally, there's Nate, who's the youngest of the men. He's the only one who's Gen Z.
3: He's my favorite. Nate stole my heart.
4: That's really wonderful to hear. He stole my heart a lot of times too. Nate is a trans man in a small town outside of Youngstown, Ohio. And, you know, his story is about just kind of navigating being trans, like kind of figuring out who he is, but also about kind of being the youngest among them who's dealing with a lot of the things that we are talking about in our culture today around like his digital self versus his offline self, like how he kind of reconciles the two, especially being a queer person online can feel a lot safer, but the real world can feel a lot more like kind of richer and more fulfilling. He's poor. He's trying to kind of establish security for himself economically and kind of navigate his relationships as a queer person in a place where he knows very few other queer people.
3: Yeah. I was so struck by the way you wrote about Nate's gender journey. It felt so logical and so compassionate. And I was very surprised to see a straight cis man write that well about transness.
4: Thank you. That means a lot to hear you say that.
3: I was blown away by not just having Nate's story included in this book about men, but it also made me realize that so much of this national conversation about the crisis of men doesn't include queer men.
4: Yeah.
3: You included two queer men in this book. Why'd you do that?
4: Yeah, because I thought their experiences added a level of texture to the larger portrait that I thought was really important. And I think with Nate in particular, so much of kind of gender, but you know, masculinity in the case of this book, is something that we are just kind of like swimming in from really the time we're born without really knowing where we're kind of constructing the sense of ourselves in relation to our gender really, really subconsciously. And I talked to a lot of people whose stories did not end up in this book. And for many of them, the first time I asked them, like, what's your relationship to masculinity, is the first time they've ever thought about their relationship to masculinity.
3: Whereas if you are a queer man or a trans man, all you're thinking about your entire life is masculinity and femininity.
4: Yeah.
3: Like, my whole life, because I am queer and was trying to figure out how to be me in a way that felt safe and also real to me, I became a student of masculinity.
4: Yeah.
3: How do they do it?
4: Yeah.
3: How do I do it? I know I don't want to do it, and I want to do it my way, but also, how are they doing it? And I think, like, any person from a marginalized background is doing so much more of that work.
4: Yeah.
3: And has so much to share on these questions of identity.
4: Absolutely. Ryan, who's a gay man, his story definitely has elements of this too. But Nate in particular, it's just like he had to, you know, just be a bit more conscious of this stuff. He had to have some kind of real intention around kind of inhabiting masculinity in ways that he wanted to. And so I thought that having that perspective would be one that's really important, someone who's had to be more conscious about this. And also, you know, another thing that I did think was kind of important is that, like, there are certainly distinct experiences for Nate and Ryan that come from their queerness, but also, like, they're dealing with the same stuff too.
3: Say it.
4: Like,
3: yeah.
4: Ryan is someone who is gay and finds some real community with other gay men, but also, like, is violent at times, is aggressive, is angry.
3: Yeah.
4: And so I felt like showing that they're swimming in the same waters and kind of dealing with a lot of the same stuff, even though the experience is a bit different. Like, it's not that different in a lot of ways.
3: Talk about the ways in which Nate's relationship to masculinity evolved over time.
4: You know, his father is, in some ways, when he's very young, very tender and loving. But then he leaves his life and has a lot of struggles of his own, deals with drugs and has affairs. And Nate, as he's older and he's kind of realizing, like, I am a man, I'm confident that I'm a man, the people I love see me as a man, but also I haven't had, like, that clear example of exactly kind of the man that I want to be. He finds himself kind of realizing that, like, there have been bits and pieces all around him of men who did show him a way. Like, the way his father was so tender and loving toward him when he was a very small child is something that he can take. The way in which he has this friend in high school who is just cool guy who all the girls have crushes on and all the boys are jealous of, but who, like, kind of defends Nate and protects him in a moment when he's kind of under threat. And seeing that, feeling like, I want to be a bit more like that. And then ultimately, he finds this group of other Black trans men in Ohio. And he'd felt so isolated and alone, and spending a weekend with these men who, some of them are just a little bit older, just a little bit more confident in themselves, have just found their own way to continue kind of thriving in a world that doesn't always offer them a place in it. That means so much to him.
3: Let's talk about Ryan some more. We are introduced to him through violence. You recount in detail a night in which he and his friends are leaving a bar, and it becomes very physical and very violent, and Ryan likes it. Set up that scene for our listeners.
4: So Ryan had been bullied a lot as a kid and had always just seen himself as kind of passive, as the guy who will kind of wilt in the face of bullies. And then he has this night out. He's a junior in college. He's slowly coming into himself, slowly getting more confident in who he is. And he's drunk. He's surrounded by drunk people. And someone says something. And later he would realize that he probably kind of misheard this person or who they were talking to. But it essentially sounds like someone is questioning his masculinity, is calling him a she. And Ryan, you know, this gay man who's not yet out, finds being called by this feminine pronoun to be a real insult. And he snaps and he you know, steps toward the guy. The guy hits him. Ryan then just unloads. And the thing, you know, this is not revealed until a bit later in the book, but he found himself thinking that night back to the kids who had bullied him when he was a kid and thinking, like, oh, now I understand why they did it. This feels awesome. And I think when he gets a bit further removed from this fight and from a number of others, the idea is I think violence can sometimes be like the quickest way of claiming power when you feel powerless. Mm-hmm. It can be the quickest way of grasping towards safety when you feel unsafe. Like if mm-hmm. your body is one that can kind of bend other bodies to your will, it's just a way to respond to things that everyone goes through of feeling afraid, feeling disempowered. And Ryan has major regrets over a lot of what he did. But in the moment, he likes the fact that, like, I'm the powerful one now. Yeah. I'm the one who is inflicting what I've endured.
3: Yeah. You wrote that Ryan wants both to love men and to brutalize them. And reading that, I said, oh, that's not just queer men. I feel like a lot of straight men are in the same boat. How did writing about Ryan's story and journey with violence maybe change the way you think about men?
4: Yeah.
3: And violence.
4: Yeah. You're so right that we do want both. When, like, you have a friendship that can feel tender and can, you know, have, like, some physicality to it, like, some loving physicality mm-hmm. to it. Like, mm-hmm. it is something we love. And it's something that I think boys are kind of starved for. And I know that I, like, want to feel kind of, like, physically, kind of tenderly connected to my male friends. I love it when my friends will say, I love you, and they will, like, give me the hug without the awkward, like, bro pat, the just, like, yeah. just bring it yeah. all the way in and hold it.
3: Yeah.
4: And yet, there's always that fear of if we don't feel like we have power, wanting to grasp for it. Mm. I can think of nights when I've been out with friends where, like, both of those things are happening. We're, like, telling each other vulnerable things, we're being mm-hmm. open with each other, but then mm-hmm. like someone, as men so often do, like, will say that, like, kind of, like, little, like, twist the knife kind of thing that's mm-hmm. like meant as a joke but can really injure. And it's
3: just to remind you, I'm still a man. Right.
4: Yes. I think that's so present for so many of us.
1: All right, if you are just now joining me, I'm talking with journalist Jordan Ritter Kahn. We're discussing his latest book, American Men, a book I could not put down.
3: I want to get to some bigger picture themes from the book, but I do want to spend at least a little bit of time on Gideon, because his journey, I think, might be the most surprising to readers. Hmm. On paper, in picture, he has it all. A gifted athlete from childhood, doors just opened for him. Tall, charming, hot, West Point, gorgeous wife. And by the end of the book, he is deeply seeking a different and smaller life.
4: Yeah.
3: Sum him up for our listeners, because he, I think, was the biggest whoa
4: yeah.
3: for me in the book.
4: So, like you said, he is someone who just, almost without even trying, has everything. He's smart, but doesn't really commit himself fully to school.
3: And doesn't need to, because he just kind of yeah. floats through.
4: Is talented athletically, but is not one of those guys who's just, like, fully singularly devoted to his sport. And in high school, if he likes a girl, she tends to like him back. And he marries his college girlfriend, who he meets at West Point, a place where if you are a straight man, it is a very difficult kind of place to date, because there are relatively few women, and all of the other men there are a lot like you, smart, good looking, and in good shape, all of those things. And after his wife has an affair, and he kind of goes through this period of just realizing that all of that kind of wasn't enough. And it's something that he continues to struggle with for many, many years. He eventually remarries, and it is years into that marriage that he begins to trust that his wife loves him for who he is, loves him for yeah. his kindness, for his empathy, for his intelligence, for his curiosity, for the ways in which he, like, cares for people around him, not just as someone who can kind of hit all of these benchmarks that he's always hit his entire life.
3: Yeah. I love you pointing out that even for this guy who on paper seems to hit all the benchmarks of the best version of manhood, you said over and over again, it wasn't enough.
4: Yeah.
3: Is that really what all of this conversation about our current men's crisis is about? The standards that men think they need to adhere to, even once they get to them, it's not enough.
4: Yeah. You know, the thing that all four of these guys have in common is at some point, feeling inadequate. And I think that that's, you know, I don't want to paint with too broad a brush, but basically we all at some point feel inadequate, and specifically like gendered inadequacy, mm-hmm. a way in which we do not kind of measure up to something that we've learned that we should be. When I look at conversations in feminism, you know, as an outsider, like it feels like there's just such a robust conversation around expectations of gender and kind of how to navigate those and what that has looked like over time. And you know, men have just much less experience talking about all of that. Like, how do you kind of define your identity, and how do you kind of navigate these expectations that continue to be in the world that you're going to continue to have for yourself? You know, in my own life, I continue to deal with wanting to live up to certain standards and figuring out what it's like when I don't, I think is really important. Like, listening to those conversations that have already been happening for decades and are continuing right now, I think would help us a lot.
3: Oh, yeah. I also find that when I start to think about how people are performing gender or sexuality or identity or race, as soon as you start thinking about and watching folks do it, you realize everyone is performing.
4: 100%.
3: Everyone is always in performance.
4: Yeah. Yeah.
3: Everyone is doing the version of what they think they should be.
4: Yeah.
3: And when you realize that, it frees you to hopefully just do what the hell you want.
4: Yeah. Once you hear it for the first time, you realize, oh, yeah, that's what I am doing when I am, you know,
3: yes.
4: like sitting next to a stranger at the sports bar talking about this game.
3: You're performing. Yeah. I'm spinning out of turn here, but I think that a lot of what is also happening in the rise of this quote unquote men's crisis is the decline of jobs for men that could sustain them and their families for life without a college degree. Those jobs are harder to find now, and there are fewer of them.
4: Absolutely. Again, the reason why that provider role is so powerful is because it is a very simple, clear way to feel like I am doing something meaningful.
3: Mm-hmm.
4: We want to feel needed. We want to feel like mm-hmm. someone is relying on me. And work is just an incredibly powerful tool for kind of giving meaning to a life. And I do think that, you know, there's been a lot of talk about kind of like the rise in, you know, quote unquote, pink collar jobs that men often could have if they wanted, but don't necessarily want, and the decline in a lot of kind of more physical, like blue collar jobs. And, you know, I'm not entirely sure what the fix is there, like how we either keep more of those jobs that have been traditionally, you know, in the past held by men, or kind of push men to take more of those jobs that they might associate with femininity. But I do know that like it does matter a lot to be able to
3: yeah.
4: go do something several days a week where you feel like you are contributing to something larger than yourself,
3: mm-hmm.
4: where you get outside of yourself a little bit, even when it feels tedious, even when it's hard. Nate in this book goes through a prolonged period of unemployment, and then he starts working at a grocery store, just stocking shelves, and finds so much kind of meaning mm-hmm. in that work, just feeling like there are these people who are relying on me. I'm going to be like in my body mm-hmm. lifting these heavy boxes every day. And mm-hmm. it adds a lot to his sense of himself.
3: Yeah.
4: And I think that's true across the board.
3: What is the biggest way writing this book changed the way you do manhood?
4: It made me more direct in my personal relationships.
3: Mm.
4: I think one thing, you know, just in general as a journalist, and maybe you feel this at times too, like it's so easy to have like direct, intimate conversations when like you are there for that job.

0: you know, I like spending time with you. I would like to do more of that. Yeah. Do you like spending time with me? Would you like to do more of that? Like,
1: a little like note passed in seventh period.
0: Exactly. Exactly. it's harder than it sounds.
1: Oh, yeah.
0: But it's so important.
1: What do you think is the biggest thing that our national conversation about the state of the American man gets wrong?
0: I'll speak just for the way that men tend to talk to each other. There's so much talk of like self-improvement in your career or your relationship to your body or taking care of yourself physically, and so little conversation about like how to be a whole human, how to be someone who is in relationship with people who you really love and who love you in return, who is committed to kind of making the world around you a better place, who is working toward a life that feels, you know, robust and full of kind of love and care and excitement. And I think like we need to take our, the same way that men can often be good at taking their careers very seriously, working very hard on that, working on kind of finding a romantic partner, like very seriously, working on kind of your own emotional well-being, working on your own platonic relationships, working on your relationships with family members, like those are like critical pieces of a good life. And I think that conversations among men need to more fully reflect the degree to which all of that stuff really matters to who we are.
1: Thanks again to my guest, journalist Jordan Ritter Kahn. His book is called American Men. I fully endorse it. Go check it out. And special thanks to Apple News for letting us share that conversation here with you. Apple News in Conversation is a news podcast with deep interviews every week. Their host, Shamita Basu, is amazing. You should check the show out wherever you get podcasts. All right, time for a quick break. But when we come back, two of my favorite pop culture thinkers talk to me about a trend that has taken over our social media feeds. We'll tell you. Stick around. Hey, y'all. Sam Sanders here. Welcome back to my show. This week, two of my favorite thinkers. Tracy Thomas, host of a very good books podcast called The Stacks. And Christiana Mbakwe Medina, host of the podcast Pop Syllabus, all about pop culture. Both of them are true experts of the zeitgeist, seasoned keepers of the culture. And I brought them on because we are just about halfway through the year. And that means I have already begun my yearly quest to find out what this year has meant for pop culture. Big picture. So I began this chat by asking my guests to fill in the blank. 2026 may turn out to be the year of the fill in the blank. This year's biggest trend, according to my experts, might not be some movie or some hit song or some viral dance. It may just be our bodies. Let's get into it. So I asked you both to fill in the blank. 2026 might be the year of. I was going back through both of your work and I realized your work gave me an answer to this. I think, and I owe this idea to you, I think that 2026 might be the year of the sculpt. The sculpt is a theory, Christiana, that you introduced in your Substack maybe 9 months ago.
2: Yeah.
1: But ever since I've read it, whenever I open my phone or see a thing on the screen, all I see is the sculpt.
2: Yes.
1: Tell our audience what the sculpt is.
2: Oh, Sam, you've put me on the spot.
1: I wanted
2: to cite my own work. Feels very self-referential right
1: yes.
2: now.
1: Yeah.
2: The sculpt is, when I wrote back about this in 2025, I believed it was like an emerging body ideal. Because of the rise of GLP-1s and the idea of being skinny, being democratized,
1: yes.
2: and being more accessible. You just
1: yes.
2: need to be able to afford it. The thin body as an ideal was diminishing in status. That was my feeling. And this came from living in Los Angeles and actually traveling to lots of very cosmopolitan,
1: yes.
2: globish cities and coming across women who I'd be in a Pilates class with or in a bar class with, and it was their second or third class of the day.
1: Wow.
2: And I was like, huh, where are you getting the time? Where are you getting the money? But yes. I just felt something was happening. And it became clear to me that being skinny was not enough. Because anyone can be skinny.
1: Yes.
2: And I just speculated at the time that the new body ideal would be something called the sculpt, which was a very lean, toned physique. So
1: yes.
2: it's very toned arms and ripped. It'd be a very tiny waist. It'd have the kind of remnants of waist, you know, waist training culture.
1: Yeah.
2: Where you have a tiny waist, which some women do get through.

0: through a procedure where you called rib contouring, effectively.
1: Take some ribs out?
0: Where you chisel them down a bit.
1: Oh my God.
0: Very popular procedure. And then you will still have like a perky butt. Perky boobs. They're calling them the ballerina boobs, which is a very...
1: But ballerinas don't have boobs.
0: Well, the idea is that when...
1: Sorry to ballerinas.
0: Sorry to ballerinas.
2: Hey, Timothy Chalamet, be careful.
0: Well, they're calling them ballerina boobs because ballerinas... quote unquote, don't have boobs, but they do have some tissue there, gotcha. Right? Because they're not super ripped. They're just toned. And so it'd be this idea that this woman would have supple breasts, very youthful, which are kind of, but there's a paradoxical nature of being very ripped and muscular, but still having boobs and having like the perky bum. And it's a body that's assembled by a team, but that it looks very natural. It looks attainable.
1: Yes.
0: And so I was just like, I think this is where we're going. And more I keep seeing it all around me.
1: Well, and the person, well, there are two women that I think fully embody this. Mm-hmm. One does it really well. One ends up looking like a praying mantis, going to say it.
0: Okay.
2: I can't
1: wait. Lauren Sanchez Bezos.
0: Yes. Yeah,
1: she's sculpting. But I don't get it.
0: Okay.
1: Gianna Taylor is sculpting.
0: Yes.
1: And it works.
0: Yeah.
1: I think it is the pinnacle of the sculpt body.
0: Yeah.
1: Because she has what you're talking about. She has an 8-pack, toned arms, tiny waist, but a big butt and big boobs.
2: Yeah. And what works for her is that it looks natural.
1: Yeah. I don't think it looks natural.
2: Well, it looks more natural.
1: Believable.
2: Yes. You would believe because you know she's a dancer, you know she's active. Yes. It looks like something, it looks attainable if you work out hard enough.
1: Yes.
2: Whereas Lauren Sanchez looks like
1: made in a lab.
2: Money was put into this.
0: Yeah.
2: Yes. And I feel like from following you and knowing your work, part of the sculpt is that it is meant to trick the audience into believing that it's possible for the rest of us.
1: Exactly.
2: And so a lot of women who do it, they don't necessarily mention this.
1: I'm having work done. I have a team.
2: Even that, the team. It's just like, oh, Tiana Taylor's athletic. So that's just her natural body.
0: And people get very offended when I mention Tiana. Like, that's something that gets a lot of pushback because this is a woman known for an incredibly athletic physique. Yes. She is an athlete. She is a dancer. Yes. You think about her body in the Kanye Fade video, which is a very different body to the body she has now, right? And the thing about the sculpt is it's very subtle. Huh. It's very subtle. And I think to the untrained eye, you know, I even get like personal trainers in my comments who are men who are just like, I work with women and I can get them there. And I'm like, a woman over 30 years old, especially if she has had children.
1: Yeah.
0: It's impossible to have that body without, and sometimes when I say assembled by a team, I'm talking about nutritionists. I'm talking about certain diets that are restricting the amount of calories you're having. Yeah. It's talking about peptides that people don't know are on the
1: liposuction.
0: It's subtle liposuction. It's microdosing steroids. It's all of this wellness work as well.
1: Botox regimen, fillers.
0: Botox, filler. It's, you know, the fact that there are women who I work out with who wear continuous glucose monitors who are not diabetic. Right?
1: Wow.
0: So they're paying attention to what their food is doing to their blood sugar in a way that the ordinary person can't. And I think the ordinary person aspiring for the sculpt, it's the nurse practitioner on your Instagram feed who wakes up at 4 a.m. to get her 10,000 steps in and packages her lunch and only eats broccoli and some protein. Mm-hmm. And she's aspiring for this thing. And maybe she has got breast implants or maybe she has got some liposuction, but it takes so much more work for her to get to that too.
1: Yes. Yeah. The reason I think that this is the year of the sculpt is because I think the sculpt represents what is happening to all of us across culture, not just through our bodies, in this moment of body modification and the digital gaze, G-A-Z-E. Sculpt culture is just a physical representation of filter culture. Mm-hmm. Everything we see is a bit augmented and we're used to it.
0: Yeah.
1: We're so used to seeing Snapchat and Instagram filters. We're so used to seeing AI slop. We're so used to seeing altered images in our phones and on our screens. The next logical step is an augmented image of the physical body.
0: Yeah.
1: And I think that is what this year is becoming for me. The year in which all of pop culture slips into this digitized, uncanny valley.
0: Yeah. Mm-hmm. And I think that, you know, to pull from Gia Tolentino's work, she talks about this Instagram face. I think a very critical component about the sculpt is A, it's about the body, but B, it traffics in so much of wellness culture.
1: Yes.
0: And the use of biotech. For lack of a better word, because I can't explain like we are pushing the medical frontiers right now in terms of just what people are putting into their bodies mm-hmm. every day in a way they didn't 10 years ago.
1: Well, and like an approach to the body that has become clinical.
0: Yeah, longevity.
1: My food is not for enjoyment. It is for optimization. I'm taking these pills and these peptides to optimize and be very specific and deliberate about what everything inside of my body is doing.
0: Biohacking.
1: That feels new.
0: Biohacking is... It's yes. a huge thing. And I think we had that in the past. I think there was a phase where people were like, I'm going to eat for my blood type. Mm-hmm. And different diets have come mm-hmm. in and out. But the Sculpt is really, because I think wellness and this real fear of, you know, I'm a woo-woo girl. And it's like, is it the microplastics? Is it the endocrine disruptors? There is a language culturally right now where people look at the Sculpt and like, it's about being healthy.
1: Which is crazy because as a country... we are more unhealthy than ever.
2: Can I add, just hearing you guys talk about this, I think to your point about why right now the Sculpt also might be popping off is mm-hmm. because the world feels so unstable and like big things feel so big and scary.
1: What can I control?
2: You can control your body. And like, even though it's not attainable, it's something you can work toward that feels productive.
1: Uh-huh.
2: That you can say, it's only broccoli and chicken breast every single day.
1: And you
2: day.
1: Can look at it and say, I did it.
2: Yeah. And you can look at pictures and you can say, this is my body and this is the one thing that I can control in some states. And this is what I'm going to put my time and energy into and money.
0: And you're rewarded for it.
1: Oh,
0: I think that is the big distinction. Like if we look at the early 2010s when it was, you know, peak Kardashian, ethnic ambiguity, BBL mm-hmm. bodies, mm-hmm. we had the rise of the body positivity influencer. We had the rise of the fat pop star and the fat model on the runway.
1: Yeah.
0: And we just had more body diversity. Now, there was a class of women who stayed thin. So that's the Gwyneth Paltrow Goop world.
1: Right.
0: But now we are in a moment where being sculpted, and I use the example of my work in my work of Khloe Kardashian, so much of the reemergence
1: she's not
0: of Khloe,
1: the person she was 10 years ago.
0: And so much of the reemergence of her brand has been her having this sculpted muscular physique, right?
1: Yes.
0: And so there are real, I don't know, advantages, especially in this climate where for women, it's very fraught, right? It's very fraught. And so you're like, okay, if I can't be thin or if everyone is thin, let me be sculpted.
1: Yes.
0: And it changes how people treat you.
1: Hey, if you are just now joining me, I'm here with two of my favorite pop culture thinkers, Tracy Thomas, host of the Stacks podcast, and Christiana Mbakwe Medina, host of the podcast Pop Syllabus. I'm very interested in your perspective on this, Tracy, as a dancer.
0: Mm-hmm.
1: You are a woman who has lived in your body in a very optimized way for a long time. And I'm guessing that the way of the Sculpt is not the way you lived the way of a dancer.
2: Well, I don't think it was probably healthy what we did as a dancer. I also taught fitness, so I've been involved with body things for almost my more of my life than I've been involved with books.
1: I
2: on a very personal note, it is sort of triggering for me. Like,
1: really?
2: It's sort of upsetting to, like, go online and see everybody be so skinny and so sculpted and be like, you guys are cheating. Like, you're not even doing it the old-fashioned way. I have some friends who have daughters who are preteens, who are in dance, like, in a pretty serious way. And I've been really concerned about it just because it feels... I feel like before social media, we knew we were supposed to be skinny because our teachers would tell us that.
1: Mm.
2: But now it's like you're getting it more directly to you.
1: Totally.
0: Yeah.
2: So I feel like that's sort of concerning. And also, like, I always tell parents of dancers, your kids are, girls are in tights and a leotard in front of a room full of mirrors.
1: Oof.
2: And their job is to look at their body and make corrections, whether that's like how their pirouette looks, pulling in their stomach, tucking the tailbone, all of those things. But they're conditioned to look at their body and make adjustments.
1: Yes.
2: Even though it's not always about their body, their job is to look. I mean, not about how their body looks, like whether they need to lose weight or whatever.
1: Yeah. But they're
2: it's
1: always just, watching it.
2: But that's the job of a dancer.
1: Yes.
2: That's why there's all the mirrors. That's why the room looks like that.
1: Yeah.
2: And so I think that's, I mean, this is not a good time for people who are concerned about their body.
1: Yeah. Well, and it feels like my through line with all of this is that the inspiration now for the Sculpt body are images given to us online that aren't real.
2: Yeah.
1: And in the same way, I see so much artificialness and all other aspects of culture right now. If I listen to pop songs, new pop songs, a lot of them sound so much like AI, I can't tell the difference.
0: Yeah.
1: The entire new Sabrina Carpenter album feels like AI, yeah. right? When I am scrolling through TikTok, I'll end up on some video where it takes me two or three takes to figure out if it's real or not.
2: This happens to me all the time. I'm become such a skeptic of exactly. everything online.
1: Yes.
2: Yeah. Because of the sculpt, yeah. because of the filter, because of the AI of it all. I feel like I'm always on edge. Like, am I being tricked?
1: Is this real?
2: Yeah, is this a trick?
1: Even you go to, like, you go watch these movies, any celebrity who is a big enough star over 50 on a screen, they're being facetuned.
0: It's funny because I think being millennials, we can still like stop ourselves and be like, we ask the question, is this real?
1: Yes.
0: The concern about the young girls and boys that you're mentioning is that they're just absorbing it as real.
1: And yes.
0: It's bizarre for me going through my algorithm sometimes and I'm like, the algorithm is feeding me ED content, essentially. Yes. Like, yeah. get ready with me what I eat in a day, right?
1: Yep.
0: And they don't realize that this is,
1: unhealthy.
0: Unhealthy. It's feeding it to people. And I'm like, I wonder what this means for like young girls and boys who don't do this as their job.
1: Totally.
0: Because this is my job, so I can kind of distance from it and be like, but then I'm like, why is a 37-year-old woman chronicling every day what she eats?
2: Well, and also like, I don't want to get in trouble, but I feel like we're sort of dancing around this other piece of this, which is the celebrities who have really unhealthy bodies. I mean, Ariana Grande just started her tour and the images have come
1: clips.
2: Out. And like, they're upsetting to me, but we're not allowed to talk about it. I mean, I just preface this with, I don't want to get in trouble.
1: Yeah.
2: But it's like, I'm looking at something that's not healthy.
1: Mm-hmm.
2: And I know that that's not healthy. What's going on with her, I don't know.
0: Yeah.
2: But I can see
1: unhealthy.
2: The product
1: yes.
2: of yeah. something that is not right.
1: Yes.
2: And we're not supposed to talk about it. And so I feel like that also feeds into what kids are seeing because no one's saying, not yes. great. This is not great.
0: But yeah. I think it's because we are in this moment where again, thinness or the sculpted look is idealized.
1: Yes.
0: They don't think, we think she looks unhealthy, but there's just people that are like, she's just
1: this
0: a little skinnier than we'd like her to be, but we like skinny.
1: Yeah.
0: And that's the other layer to it.
2: Right.
0: That's the pushback.
2: Right.
0: That's how they want women to look.
2: Skinny.
0: Yeah,
1: and what
0: they
1: I
0: like
1: find
0: skinny.
1: So scary is how innocuous some of the messaging is about body modification and starvation.
0: Mm.
1: I didn't put it together until maybe last week. I kept seeing these young women post these recipes for things that would help you poop. And it was like, mix the chia seeds with the this and mix the that with the that. And finally, I was like, is everyone just constipated? No, they want to rid themselves of as much weight as possible.
2: And it's the protein maxing.
0: Yeah, it's protein maxing.
2: Because protein does make you more constipated.
1: Really?
2: So you need all this fiber. And so now people have discovered what fiber is.
1: Yes.
2: And so now they're fiber maxing.
1: And I was thinking it was just like cute bulimia. Getting your Metamucil. Yeah. And no, it's disordered eating and disordered.
0: Yeah.
1: Body maintenance.
2: Right.
1: It's everywhere. Hey, y'all, real quick. So the 90s are clearly having a moment right now. I've talked about this on my show. I'm sure you see it in the zeitgeist. The clothes, the music, the pop culture of the 90s is everywhere. But I'm wondering, what is the best that decade has to offer? The absolute best. That is a big question I'll be asking at the Sam Sanders Show Live, Ultimate 90s Nostalgia Bracket. Yes, we are doing an Ultimate 90s Nostalgia Bracket live in LA with a live audience. It's going to be a big showdown here in LA at Dynasty Typewriter. It will be full of all the greatest 90s iconography. Think March Madness, but the teams are Britney Spears and Beanie Babies and Slap Bracelets and Titanic. Anywho, we will rank and relive the glory days of the last great, mostly offline decade. 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It's going to be fun. 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
3: Hey, y'all, it's the Sam Sanders Show. 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We've been breaking down how pop culture has fared so far in 2026 and why live sports just might save us all. And I'm saying that as a newly minted World Cup fan. Yeah, go soccer. All right, let's get back into it.
1: I want to take this question to the two of you. I was saying how 2026 for me might be the year of the sculpt, the year of modification, the year of everything approaching this digital gaze that is not real. Mm-hmm. What is 2026 for you, Tracy?
2: So I've been thinking a lot about how this is like sort of the year of the big name person, the star.
1: Say more.
2: Like Zendaya's in 75 movies
1: she
2: and
1: really
2: TV
1: is.
2: Shows.
1: Yeah. Also the drama. Still stand by it.
2: I know
1: you don't
2: it.
1: Like it.
2: I'm torn on it. I didn't dislike it. I just I had a lot of thoughts and feelings.
1: Yes.
2: In the book space, every author who you've ever heard of has a book out this year.
1: Really?
2: The big name people are just out and about.
1: And
2: Marlon
1: been book
2: James.
1: Drama everywhere.
2: Yeah. Book drama. Marlon James, Patrick Radden Keefe, Min Jin Lee, Ann Patchett.
1: Yeah.
2: Like everyone has a book this year. I feel like with the Christopher Nolan movie, it's just like jam-packed with stars.
1: Yes.
2: Also, in the sports world, there's all these, like, it's like the World Cup. It's we're seeing all these famous, like, not the new up-and-comers. Nobody cares. It's all about, like, the biggest name in each industry.
1: Yes.
2: And I've been really fascinated by that because a few years ago, it was all about
1: all the new kids.
2: Who's new, who's coming
1: up. Or even last year. I felt like last year was a year of artists like Olivia Dean.
2: Yeah.
1: And this year, the only music story that has really resonated has been Drake dropping those bad albums.
2: Drake's bad albums. And then Bad Bunny's.
1: Yeah,
2: World Super Bowl that she hated.
4: No comment.
1: I love that.
2: I don't want to do that because I don't want to fight.
1: Yeah.
2: I just want to be together.
1: But it does feel like pop culture this year is run by the biggest names.
2: The biggest names.
1: Even everyone waiting for the next Beyonce album. You're still waiting for the biggest star in the world.
2: Yes, it just feels like huge
1: I can't think
2: names.
1: Of one new upstart where I'm like, that
2: not
1: kid.
2: This year. No.
1: What would you say 2026 is the year of for you?
0: You know, it kind of connects to what you're both saying, but to me, it's kind of this absence.
1: Mm.
0: And like, I know that sounds a bit philosophical, but
1: good.
0: It's like, there's an emptiness to this year, pop culturally.
1: Yes.
0: It feels like something is missing.
1: Yes.
0: I'm such a pop culture enthusiast, but it's very hard for me to get excited about something. Everything I come to, I'm like, something's missing.
1: I agree.
0: You know?
1: I kind of feel like the Holy Trinity of pop stardom for the last decade or so has been Beyonce, Taylor Swift, and Drake.
0: Yeah.
1: And when I think of what all three of them are doing this year so far, it's underwhelming.
0: Mm-hmm. I think it's for them, it's kind of not perfunctory, but, you know, just kind of ticking the box.
1: Yes. Yes.
0: And I think for the pop culture consumer.
1: Yes.
0: Because, you know, you've discussed this on this show, being priced out of everything.
1: Oh,
0: being priced out of the movies.
1: Yeah.
0: Being priced out of a concert. There's like, there is nothing that makes them feel compelled to be involved or spend.
1: Yes.
0: And it's because of that absence, that lack of feeling.
1: This is why
0: AI of it all.
1: Yes. This is why it's been so interesting to watch the energy around the New York Knicks. Because I'm going to tell you something that I know. New Yorkers have not cared about the Knicks. Y'all care about the Knicks now because they're winning. And when I saw all those men outside the stadium having this block party, it's like, oh, this is a vessel for their collective energy that could not go anywhere else.
2: So one of the things that I have noticed that I am the most excited about is live things.
1: Yeah. Yes.
2: And I just went to New York. I saw a bunch of musicals.
1: Yeah.
2: And the two shows that I saw that I thought were just fantastic were Rocky Horror Picture Show and Cats, the Jellicle Ball.
1: I heard Cats was amazing. Jellicle
2: it was a great time. But the thing that they do, it's... The show is great. The costume, everything is great about both of those shows. But what they both do that a show like Ragtime that I've also seen cannot do is that they make you feel alive in a theater.
1: Yeah. And you're
2: moving. Ragtime feels like you're watching a great piece of work behind a screen. Or like you could watch this on TV and it would be exactly the same.
1: Yeah.
2: But the thing that sports is giving us, the Knicks are giving us, the Olympics gave us with Ilya Malinin failing, is like that's live. That's drama. You cannot AI it.
1: Yes.
2: You cannot make it anything that it's not. You can AI the set, you can AI the costumes, but at some point, the live human beings, Juliette Lewis singing Time Warp, like it's insane.
0: And it's
2: happening.
0: And I think with sports, it's also about it being live.
2: Yeah,
0: like it means most, no, forget being together. It means most if you watch it at the same time.
1: Oh, exactly.
0: You can't binge watch the game.
1: Yes.
0: You watch the game or you miss the game.
1: Exactly.
0: Right. And I think there's something to that. intensity and sense of state.
2: And like intangibility. You know, like you can't hold on to
0: live,
2: it. It's here, it's
0: you know,
2: gone.
0: Live sports is the thing. I mean, Arsenal winning the Premier League has, I mean, I hate it because I'm a Manchester United fan, but it's been so beautiful seeing the pictures and the videos coming from my hometown.
2: Maybe the reason that people are so into sports is because it has the bodies, the sculpt, the athletes.
1: Yeah.
2: They have these great bodies.
1: Yeah.
2: It has the sex intrigue, and it also has the big name star.
1: Yeah.
2: It has all the things that we're talking about this year.
1: And it's
2: going to
1: have
2: a
1: show. It's going to have Bad Bunny, too.
2: It's going to have Bad Bunny. It's going to have people in the audience. The athletes are the stars. It's live. It's all the things we're craving and wanting, like all the nostalgia core from the 90s.
0: F1 with Lewis Hamilton.
2: And Kim Kardashian. Kim Kardashian.
0: Like, there's what I love about sports is the overlap of the world.
1: We did it. That's the year so far. Tell folks where to find you both.
2: Oh, you can find me. My podcast is called The Stacks. It's about books. You can find me on the internet at The Stacks Pod everywhere.
1: Yeah.
0: And my podcast is called Pop Syllabus. And you can find me on Substack under Pop Syllabus and Instagram Pop Syllabus and Christiana Amma also on Instagram. It's very, very chaotic. I'm warning you, but you're in for a ride.
1: Thank you both.
2: Thank you.
1: God,
2: thank
1: I admire you, your minds.
3: 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Our showrunner is Tyler Green. Our producers are Bennett Purser and Andrea Bautista. Nick Lamponi mixed this episode. Alicia Baitoub composed our theme music. And I, along with Big Boss Arnie Seipel, executive produced this show. 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
1: Hi, I'm Dave Duncan with Spark Studio Salem Makerspace, also host of Northwest Tech Show here on the radio station. And just letting you know that Salem has a makerspace. It's at 2915 22nd Street, and we play with laser cutting, 3D printing, a little bit of woodworking and metal. And we have some great free meetings, monthly at least, for Fiber Arts for Good, making warmth materials for the homeless. We have retro computers, doing a bring back the Commodore 64, etc. We have 3D printing night, which is wonderful for learning how to do 3D design and for the group to work on specific problems. So check out that and more at sparkstudiosalem.com/events. And you're listening to Northwest Tech Show on KMUZ. I'm Dave Duncan, and this is the show where we talk about technology and how better understanding of it can lead to better outcomes at home, at work, and in our civic engagement. We're going to kick things off, as we like to do, with a Creative Commons clip from the good folks at twit.tv.
2: Claude not only confirmed my suspicions about the unknown Fortinet's devices setup being basic, but told me exactly what to configure in UniFi for a clean drop-in replacement. What would have been a tedious, error-prone manual review turned into a two-minute task. I was genuinely impressed. Signed, Adam Merkley, Scottsdale, Arizona. So I love this note from Adam. It's a, again, as we just said, a perfect example of the power of this new genie. Those of us who are actively using it are discovering new uses for its capabilities every day. And discovery is the right word. But at this point, of course, adoption varies widely. Here's what's going on, I think. Throughout our lives, we have all built up a model of the way things work in the world. We know how things work. And for the most part, nothing much changes from day to day. But then, almost overnight, everything actually did just change. Some people have not yet awoken to the fact, and a fact is what it is. I get it that not everyone has experienced this dramatic change in the world. And if the nature of your life and work is not helped by having a mostly accurate, nearly instantaneous linguistic access to most of the world's knowledge, then perhaps AI won't ever impinge upon your life. And that's okay too. But everyone who has been following this podcast knows that I'm anything but an early adopter. I mean, come on, I'm still programming in assembly language. And I will soon be reluctantly giving up Windows 7 and updating GRC's use of Server 2008 R2. I held on to my TiVos until they stopped working and I was forced to give them up. So when I, Steve Gibson, reluctant adopter of newfangled things, excitedly disclose that I have discovered and now have an active working partnership with an AI named Claude, which is allowing me to be vastly more productive in my daily work, I hope our listeners will appreciate that the world really has significantly changed. And now Adam, our listener who wrote that note, is nodding his head knowingly. He realizes that AI provides him with a form of leverage he's never had before. And like me and so many others of us, he's still discovering the endless new things that we've always accomplished previously by ourselves, on our own, and tend to continue to, out of sheer lifelong habit and inertia. Those old habits are now outdated because we're suddenly able to express these needs and questions to an overeager answer machine assistant who stands by almost too helpfully willing to assist us. Everything has changed. I'm 71 years old. I'm not collaborative by nature. By my own choice, I've always worked alone. But now I have an enjoyable working partner. It may be a bit weird, but it's real. And Leo, I know you're in the same place, right?
3: Oh, totally. I mean, what blows me away, honestly, is initially, you know, 6 months ago, I thought this was like, oh, it's autocorrect, right? Just autocorrect on steroids. And now I know it's not conscious and I know it doesn't understand anything. But when you say, well, yeah, I can give it this file, which I, you know, I can't really don't understand very well, and it can tell me what's going on. I don't know how to characterize that. That's like, sounds like understanding. Looks like understanding. It's certainly better than my understanding.
2: My wife had a lawyer-written trust document, PDF, and it was like, okay, she was asking me like questions about it. Like, honey, could you take a look? I said, look, okay, first of all, it's a PDF, so it's image pages. I said, try to give it to ChatGPT, see if it'll take it. So she uploaded it to ChatGPT and I said, okay. And it like gave her a basic summary. And I said, hun, you can now ask it questions, specific questions about what this means and for your specific case. And she said, what? And now she understands what we have done.
3: It's so wild. It doesn't make sense that you go from autocorrect to whatever this is. And I understand why humans are baffled by it and are trying to, you know, make sense of it. And
2: I don't think we know what it is.
4: 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I'm Dave Duncan, and that was a Creative Commons clip from the good folks at twit.tv. That was Security Now 1081 from June 2nd, 2026. Just kind of giving you an example of how to use AI, you know, how it's changed. So this is an opportunity to explore different things. Well, and, you know, they talked about, you know, what is this? Because it's, you know, we've often identified, you know, LLM style artificial intelligence as glorified autocorrect. And I think it hasn't changed so much in its basic nature as scale. So when you scale up, the way you characterize something changes. So like one paper cut is annoying and a million paper cuts is fatal, you know? So that's a change in scale is a change in kind. So what is this? What have we developed? In just understanding it, I've often said, well, you know, you have to look at this in terms of not that it is intelligent, but that we need to recalibrate what we identify as in seeming intelligent. And when we have the ability to do statistics across billions of variables, we get something that we always thought would only be possible with intelligence, but in fact is essentially mathematically straightforward from what has already been published by actual humans. So this also, it's characterized by its dependence on the human input to train on, and periodic retrainings to stay relevant with up-to-date functions and information. Although there's also the, you know, the individual training that can go on to tune a model. So say you might have a generally trained model and then say, okay, well now throw in a log of these specific textbooks that I use in my class or something and say, okay, now you can answer questions about that class, and it uses what it learned overall, but it emphasizes the specific content that you've added to. So you can modify an existing model, but it's very non-trivial to reverse that and say, okay, what does this model know? You basically just have to interact with it, see what sort of responses you get. So this is a time to rethink exactly what that means. So I don't want to dismiss this out of hand. I don't want to get on the wagon train of worshiping the ground the AI doesn't walk on. But we do need to integrate this into our lives, you know. And it's true that sometimes things are not, as a whole ecosystem, viable. And what we have right now is a non-viable example of how this works, because right now it is, okay, first we have people with, the ultra rich and investment companies and such have too much money to easily find places to invest in. And so, they've run out of investments. And so it's now they're doing, things like, well, let's buy up everyone's houses and rent them back to them. And let's, dump money into experimental stuff like this simulated intelligence, this LLM AI stuff. And, if it hits, then we will own the universe. And, and if it doesn't, well, it's just money. We have too much of it anyway. And so even though these individual companies are not profitable on the actual revenues from, users of the product versus the cost to provide the product, even at fairly high rates, I think one account was said at one point, I don't know if this is still current, but there was like a $200 a month account that cost more than that if you amortize the total expenses to provide that service. And the only reason it was happening was because all this money was being dumped into it. Another thing is that this stuff is very dependent on human input, all the free content of the web. It's also poisoned by the output of other AIs that, it's kind of like empty calories. You feed it the output of other AIs and you just get worse AI instead of better. And so there's something about, nothing magical, but something that we have a hard time quantifying about the noise in human-generated information that is that does apparently carry a lot of meaning that we don't realize it does. Because when you dump it into train an AI, you get relatively good results. So that is a couple of the things why this current system isn't viable, because part of what you're doing, the more you depend on it and the more you remove the financial incentive for humans to generate this content available for free, then it sort of kills itself. It's like all the sites that were repackaging the news, and it reduced the incentive for the actual news generators to go out and do actual reporting. And, it's because all of the parasitic ride along of people doing commentary on the original reporting and sucking up all the ad revenue. In the same way, you're telling people, okay, well, we're going to suck up all your data from your website, and people will ask the AI for information, and it will just give it what it gleaned from the sites. You don't actually get visited, therefore you don't get any ad revenue, and they're not paying you, in the most part, to train on your data. Now, some newspapers have said, okay, well, we will only open up our archives, and really it's a matter of having some files on the server. It says, please don't scrape this for your AI. And a lot of things just simply ignore that. But, you know, the big ones that, you know, want to be respectable, they'll go ahead and say, well, okay, if we want to train on the New York Times, then we will, you know, pay the New York Times a certain amount, hopefully of which they are gaining more money by their product. But again, that's heavily subsidized by investors. So who knows what the actual math works out to. But in any case, as long as we have a technology that costs more than people are willing to pay for it and depends on input from sites that its very existence will starve out, it's not clear what the long-term ecosystem here is. Now, of course, like all technologies, as you go along, it will get functionally cheaper and cheaper to do. And we will see if that all balances out. But in the meantime, you know, so while I would say don't depend on an AI running on someone else's platform, because that could be pulled away at any moment. We've seen Mythos and Fable, the frontier AI models by Anthropic, pulled from the market at the request of the government because they are, you know, considered to be too powerful. I would take that with a grain of salt because we have very reactive political environment right now where, you know, whatever they say is the reason they're doing something. You can't tell if that's actually the reason they're doing something, you know, within a couple magnitudes of margin of error. So not sure exactly where we stand, but don't depend on platforms for even outside of the political situation. Something someone else is providing, you don't know if it will last. Like if it's being subsidized to even exist, as soon as investors decide to stop dumping money into it, then it goes away. So there are open models that you can download and use on your own. And you have to be very careful with that too, because apparently, because it is this kind of gold rush thing and everyone's panicking and, you know, inexperienced players are entering the field, a lot of scamsters are, you know, putting malware in the popular download sites. And as the overall security rises due to the use of AI to detect it, maybe, you know, that will be self-correcting. I hope so. But in the meantime, given that you acquire and are using your own, I mean, you can learn a little bit, quite a bit on using the platforms, kind of get your toe in the water, maybe even to, you know, help find good sources for downloading your own version that you can run at home. But don't depend on it in any of your, you know, critical life or business functions until you have it running on your own hardware and, you know, can continue, know exactly what the operational cost of continuing to use it is. And so you can tell if you are making money or not, which is one of the strange things of this modern era, is that we build on so much stuff that we don't understand that the long-term implications of using it aren't always readily available. All right. And with that, let's move on to the next Creative Commons clip from the good folks at twit.tv.
2: I mentioned before that my desire to host web forums required me to run a PHP interpreter on a GRC domain, you know, forums.grc.com. And even grc.sc, that little link shortener is also some PHP. But due to the long history of security incidents surrounding PHP, the idea of running a PHP interpreter on a GRC domain terrified me. And I was, and still am, unwilling to allow any such server to share a network with the rest of GRC's infrastructure. In other words, I took my own advice in the same way that I do for residential IoT devices, which is to firmly sequester the things, those things whose security we have no control over and are inherently suspicious of on their own network. You know, contain them, sandbox them. Fortunately, my choice of the PHP-based Zen 4o for forums and the PHP-based Nuevo Mail, which is what I use as to send out GRC's weekly mailings, they've both been solid choices, and I've never had any problem with them. But I'm still not allowing anything that runs PHP anywhere near the rest of GRC's network. The reason I'm mentioning this today is that once again, a PHP-based third-party WordPress plugin has come under active, widespread global attack. And the means by which the plugin is being attacked is just so marvelously PHP that I wanted to take the time to share it. Last Wednesday, the WordFence WordPress security company, and based on everything we haven't talked about WordFence for a long time, but they got a strong recommendation last time and they'll get it again, because I think anybody who is running WordPress stuff with any add-on plugins, especially, which is where the problems generally are, WordPress, you know, itself is generally been so well cared for and maintained that we don't see problems in the core WordPress system. Anyway, they posted, WordFence posted the news of this latest vulnerability, which carries a CVSS of 9.8, which, as we know, is, you know, hard to achieve. You basically have to let anybody who wants to anywhere in the world crawl into your system and set up shop to get a 9.8. WordFence wrote, on March 30th, 2026, we publicly disclosed a critical remote code execution vulnerability in Everest Forms Pro, a WordPress plugin with an estimated 4,000 active installations. This vulnerability can be leveraged by unauthenticated attackers, meaning anyone, to execute arbitrary PHP code on the server, leading to complete site compromise. The vendor released the fully patched version on March 18th, 2026. Our records indicate that attackers started exploiting the issue on April 13th, 2026. So, okay, less than a month later. So March 18th, fully patched version that fixed the problem. April 13th, it came under attack. So again, anybody who's keeping their site up to date is checking for updates and following through with them would have been safe. The WordFence firewall, they wrote, has already blocked over 29,300 exploit attempts targeting this vulnerability. And they said WordFence Premium, WordFence Care, and WordFence Response

0: patched version of Everest Forms Pro version 1.9.13 at the time of its writing as soon as possible. So, as I said, we've covered the work of the WordFence people in the past, and I have no problem allowing them to promote themselves by sharing their posting here, since any site that has chosen to employ third-party WordPress plugins would be well served to at least run the free version. And, you know, I'd pay something for the added protection, if nothing, if for no other reason to support them in the same way that Leo and I do for Bitwarden.
1: Yeah.
0: In other words, you know, these are good guys offering an important service at a reasonable price. And if you're running WordPress and you've got, you know, random plugins that you've added on, you really ought to have WordFence watching your back. Then they explain what they found, which is really what I wanted to get to. They wrote, examining the Everest Forms Pro code reveals that the plugin uses the process_filter function in the process class to evaluate user-defined calculation formulas. Now, there's the key. User-defined, meaning visitor-based calculation formulas. The function concatenates submitted form field values into a PHP code string, which is then passed to the eval function. Now, again, all that phrase, that string of words should make anyone's blood run cold. Concatenates submitted form field values into a PHP code string, which is then passed to the eval function. So this is a variation of the infamous Bobby drop tables flaw. You know, anytime any user provided, you know, visitor, web visitor traffic input is passed to a function that might confuse data with commands, which is what PHP does in the same way that SQL can, that user provided input must be scrupulously sanitized. I mean, really, you should never have a situation where that could be done. But if you have to for some reason, then really make sure there's no way that the user can provide something that can get that can be switched from data to command. To prevent malicious users from managing to use a web form for their own command input. WordFence's write-up continues saying, although user input is sanitized with sanitized text field function, this function does not escape single quotes. And by escape, they mean convert a single quote into something that isn't a single quote, but like carries the same meaning. That's known as escaping in programming parlance. It does not escape single quotes or other characters that are significant in PHP code. For string-based fields, such as text, email, select, and radio fields, the submitted value is placed inside single quotes and directly added to a PHP code string. An unauthenticated attacker can exploit this by submitting a value containing a single quote, followed by malicious PHP code and a comment character, allowing them to break out of the string and inject PHP code that is later executed through the eval function. This makes it possible for unauthenticated attackers to execute arbitrary PHP code on the server by submitting a crafted value in any string type form field, as long as the targeted form uses the complex calculation feature. As with all remote code execution vulnerabilities, this could lead to complete site compromise through the creation of admin accounts, the use of web shells, and other techniques. Okay, so this is exactly why PHP terrifies me. When I've made the mistake of stating that PHP is fundamentally insecure, our well-informed listeners have written, somewhat indignantly, to argue that

0: It's entirely possible to write secure PHP systems. I assume that's true, since I've never had any trouble with Zen 4.0, and their security record has been very good. Not perfect, but still very good. So I suppose a more balanced assertion on my part would be that authoring secure PHP websites inherently requires much more understanding of the security pitfalls inherent in the use of PHP, which are many, than the typical PHP author possesses. In other words, you can write secure PHP, but PHP is targeted at people who don't. WordFence explains that their WordPress application firewall has explains what their WordPress application firewall has intercepted by writing, the most common payload observed in our blocked requests attempts to create a new admin account named Dixie Marina, I guess you'd say, on the affected site. The attacker submits a value for a text field that begins with a single quote to close the wrapping string literal, followed by a PHP statement that calls wp_insert_user, WordPress insert user, to create a new admin account with the user Dixie Marina. The trailing // comment marker ensures the rest of the generated PHP code, which was, you know, there in the original form, including its closing quote, which the attacker put first, is treated as a comment and does not cause a syntax error, because that would crash PHP and then the attacker's code wouldn't get to execute. When the form is processed and the calculation is evaluated, the injected PHP code is executed and the malicious admin account is created. Once authenticated as a new administrator, the attacker can fully compromise the site by uploading web shells, modifying themes or plugins, or installing further backdoors to obtain persistent access. So the problem with PHP is that while it correctly advertises itself as very easy to use, the less well-appreciated fact is that it's also extremely easy to abuse. Thus, it's running on a server at GRC on its own network segment with no contact to the rest of my stuff, because I will never trust it.
1: 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I'm David Duncan, and that was a Creative Commons clip from the good folks at twit.tv. That was Security Now 1082 from June 9th, 2026. Just kind of giving an example of, you know, we've talked a lot about, you know, PHP things being innately insecure. And I like this piece because it clarified why we have that position. That I think the main point to draw from this is the realization that the skill mismatch between the typical skill level of programmers using PHP, which is, you know, pretty easy, relatively easy programming language, and there are lots of bits of example code to cut and paste to your heart's content. Find badly written code that is very close to what you want to do, and so you just copy that code and you fiddle with it a little bit, and it remains bad code. So there's a mismatch between what skill level is required to securely write something in PHP versus the skill level of the typical PHP programmer. So there is a little bit of gatekeeping here as you go into, you know, something like Rust, which, like, on the face of it, it has a great ability to resist certain kinds of errors. Like, you know, if you want to, it's a, I believe that's called a memory safe language, you are not under the hood telling it how to release and acquire memory and use it and all this such, where, you know, very easy to make mistakes can cause the ability to crash the program or ultimately to execute arbitrary code remotely, which is the absolute worst thing you want to have happen on your platform. So that is, you know, it's easy to make really bad mistakes in PHP. My favorite was, you know, they made a reference to Bobby drop tables, and that was a reference to an XKCD cartoon where a school is calling the parents of Bobby to complain about his name because entering it into their database caused the database, a table, to be dropped, aka deleted. And the response to that, you know, it's like, you know, maybe you should be more considerate in naming your kid or something like that. And the parent's response was like, maybe you should sanitize your inputs, which is a way of saying, you know, hey, don't make it easy, or, you know, ideally, don't make it possible to have these injection attacks that like, you know, SQL injection is a thing. It's where you, whatever you give the program is explicitly handed to some internal process that then executes it as is without any further filtering. And so if you put something into an input that could be interpreted as a command, and it will be interpreted as a command. Often this is by using certain special characters that are, you know, intended to be used. Like say you have a instruction that is contained in a string. Strings are usually defined by, you know, this variable equals quotes, you know, some content quote. And the stuff between the quotes is the content. Well, if one of the things you inject into that is another quote, then it prematurely ends the overall command. And now all you have to worry about is not creating some kind of you know, syntax error that will crash the program. And so what you do is you close the quote that you are presumably inside of. You have your command that you want to issue that is not what the platform was expecting. And then you have a comment character that allows whatever the rest of the proper command was supposed to be, including the closing quote, be ignored by the interpreter. It's just like, okay, this is in normal static code that you see in a file, it would be stuff that was just comments on what the program was doing and not meant to be interpreted. And so it takes part of the code and, you know, causes it to be interpreted as a comment, so the code doesn't crash, but it is running the attacker's code instead of the code on the platform that was intended to be run. So it's worth looking up XKCD Bobby drop tables, and you'll find a million references to it. So it's not just SQL, PHP also. It's fairly easy to make that kind of error. All right, and with that, let's move on to the next Creative Commons clip from the good folks at twit.tv.
0: Researchers with the University of Toronto and the Vector Institute wondered what a contemporary AI-powered network worm might look like and how effective it might be. So, of course, they made one. The paper they just published is titled AI Agents Enable Adaptive Computer Worms. And they explain, quote, in our pursuit of new knowledge, that's always the excuse, right? Or the justification. In our pursuit of new knowledge to enhance the security of artificial intelligence, we uncovered a cybersecurity threat with implications across society. Okay, so, you know, since the idea of an AI-enhanced network worm is not a stretch for anyone, I'm just going to share the high points from the research overview, which they published. However, even this overview makes me somewhat queasy. Here's what they wrote. They said, and I just scrolled off. They said, large language models now demonstrate the capacity for structured problem solving, which, combined with tool access, enables agentic AI systems to solve complex tasks. We show that when these capabilities are embedded in a self-replicating agent, they produce a fundamentally new cybersecurity threat. An adaptive computer worm that devises target-specific attack strategies to gain control of machines and spread across networks. Each compromised machine becomes part of the worm's own infrastructure, providing compute or reach for further attacks. A computer worm, they write, is self-replicating malware that spreads across a network without human intervention. The WannaCry worm in 2017 disrupted critical infrastructure across 150 countries by exploiting a single vulnerability. Traditional worms can be stopped by patching the specific vulnerability they exploit. Our adaptive worm cannot be stopped. This way, it uses a recursive reasoning loop to detect and exploit diverse vulnerabilities as it propagates. We demonstrate these capabilities in a controlled experiment, a prototype AI-driven worm powered by an open-weight LLM running locally, propagated across a heterogeneous network of Linux, Windows, and IoT devices with common corporate network vulnerabilities. The experiment was conducted in an isolated virtual network. We believe this work highlights three important dimensions of the impact of AI on the cyber threat landscape. First, it establishes a qualitative shift in threat capability. The worm replaces fixed exploitation code with goal-directed reasoning that adapts to the vulnerabilities of each encountered target in real time. Our agent self-replicates across network devices, subverts control of systems, and self-sustains on stolen resources. Second, the AI-driven worm requires only an open-weight model that can run on a single local GPU. It does not rely on any commercial AI platform. This renders vendors' centralized safety controls, including service refusal, content filtering, and rate limits, structurally irrelevant. The worm's tiered design, where each compromised GPU-equipped node provides reasoning for lightweight agents on downstream devices, extends the attack surface to any network device. And I'll note that it gets smarter as it propagates, right? Because it's continuing to have access to all the GPUs it's already taken over. So that's kind of creepy. And finally, the traditional economic barrier in cybersecurity collapses. The traditional economic barrier in cybersecurity collapses. The worm parasitically uses the victim's own computational resources, reducing the attacker's marginal cost to zero. As consumer devices increasingly support LLM inference, meaning they're getting the GPU compute locally, the reasoning resources available to such adversaries grow accordingly. This work provides empirical evidence that autonomous cyber offense has crossed from theoretical risk to demonstrated capability, a challenge that spans AI research, cybersecurity, and public policy. We believe This transition demands rigorous, transparent evaluation of model capabilities across the open and closed weight model ecosystems. To which I say, yeah, good luck, because there's going to be unrestricted open weight models. I mean, there already are. They're only going to get better. So I'm not sure what that conclusion is supposed to mean. You know, we believe this transition demands rigorous, transparent evaluation of model capabilities across the open and closed weight model ecosystem. What this actually means, you know, and for the first time demonstrates, is that the defenders of cyberspace had better get serious about tightening up their code. This leaves the huge problem of the existing installed base of systems. And that's where we're really going to have our next problem. We know that. Because they're not going to update themselves. And they, you know, many will never be updated without some form of, you know, more than typical intervention. I don't know how this happens, but it is the big problem. The one bright spot here is that, you know, knock on wood, we seem to be past, as I mentioned at the, earlier, we're past those frolicking days of uncontrolled internet worms. Most mischief now is about bad guys focusing solely upon making money. And internet worms do not do that, you know, the way that targeted extortion can. The place I could see a worm being deployed as an offensive cyber weapon is not by a criminal organization that wants to make money as its first priority, but by a nation state like the US, China, North Korea, or Russia. And in that case, its worm code would be carefully written to restrict its reach and spread to within a targeted geography. So this feels more like an interesting academic exercise. This is not to say that someone might not release such a thing just to see what it could do. That's always a possibility. But as these researchers also noted, the world does not yet have sufficient potential victims with inference engines capable of supporting a roaming large language AI model. By the time that changes, the world's exposed vulnerabilities should be, you know, so new that any potential worm would starve. So, you know, hopefully we're going to get the internet cleaned up. And as we evolve to next generation systems that do have that the required inference engines, they'll be running newer firmware or newer software, hopefully that will never have the vulnerabilities that the current, thankfully dumb, installed base of hardware does. Wow.
1: 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I'm David Duncan, and that was a Creative Commons clip from the good folks at twit.tv. That was Security Now 1082 from June 9th, 2026, talking about AI-enabled internet worm. So first, I should say the general category of worm means a program that, in addition to whatever its core function is, it self-replicates on the net. And usually it means, okay, I've got a certain exploit, like, you know, if you go to this certain port number and you do this, you get a command line, and then you can execute code or copy files or whatever. And so a worm design would be something like, you know, starting on whatever computer you originate with, you know, it could be your own computer that you have just for the purposes of spreading this worm. It will start to scan the internet in some way. Maybe it's using Shodan search engine. Maybe it's just trying random IP addresses and seeing if there is an open port, you know, for in that example, an open port on the expected vulnerable port. And you throw at it the thing that would cause the flaw to be executed and see if anything happens. And it does, you know, in those cases it does. And it's just doing this over and over and over and over again, so until it works. So it doesn't matter how many times it fails. All that matters is how many times it succeeds. And so it's like, oh, okay, I've got access to a system. I will make a copy of myself to that, and that copy will start running. And now you have two worms that are scanning the internet or randomly checking things for that flaw. And then, you know, one of those finds it. Now you have three, and then you have four, and then you have 100, and then you have 1,000. So the original Morris worm, as it was called, because that was the name of the guy who wrote it, who was, I believe, the son of the NSA chief at the time. He just wanted a worm that all it was going to do was self-propagate as well as it could using a known Unix error, and just report back the connections, you know, what the machines were and what they were connected to and stuff. So basically, he was trying to make his own map of the internet, which was, you know, an intellectually interesting and fair motivation. He just made some programming errors on not stopping. Usually when you do something like this, everything you want to achieve is done by the first copy of the worm to land on a system. Because if you make two worms on the same system, they, you know, they're timeshare systems. And so you'll just have two slower worms instead of one fast worm, and you won't really accomplish it. And then there'll be redundancy in what they, you know, what sites they're trying to scan. You know, you have duplicate worms scanning the same site. It doesn't improve anything from the point of view of the attacker, you know, which is, you know, ideally to spread as fast as possible. So what you do is you put in your code something that says, that detects whether or not you have already infected this particular physical computer. And if you haven't, then it gets infected again. And this from generally from the outside. So something that, you know, it's been found, it's been infiltrated by one worm, another worm is scanning the net, finds the same machine and checks first thing is, you know, okay, is there already a worm here? Because if there is, there's like 0 point. It's like not only a waste of my time, it's actually counterproductive to start having extra worms on the same system. And that part was written wrong so that it just kept putting more worms on the same system. And now you have a dozen, 100, 1,000 versions of this worm running on the same machine, a million versions. It would just take up more and more of the processing time effectively until there was no, it was running too slow for anyone else to use it. Like you couldn't log into it because it would like take 10 years to give you a login prompt or something. So it effectively crashed everything. And that was when people learned the value of having offline contacts for other systems, because system administrators, they usually work together between, you know, companies and agencies and all this stuff. You know, they're generally friendly and have shared issues, and you know, they'll cooperate on trying to stop these kinds of attacks. Those that could only contact people through their email or whatever found that, well, not only can you not send an email from your infected system, but they can't receive any email on their infected system. And so communications broke down. It was actually, you know, some people that had particularly large Rolodexes of phone numbers that were most effective in spreading the news of, hey, this is what the worm is. This is what it checks for to see if something is already infected. Therefore, if you reboot your system and put something up that looks like it's that infected flag that it's looking for, then no actual worms will infect your system. So that was the traditional worm. Now they're talking about these AI-enabled worms. And that was also, you know, that was back in a time where infecting things was purely curiosity or mischief motives, because there was no way to make money off a worm. And similarly, they're saying, okay, well, these AI-enabled worms, it's not going to have a fixed strategy. It's going to adapt new strategies as it goes along in finding systems. It's going to use the resources of the target to run itself so it doesn't cost the the attack or anything. And you know what? It's still not a moneymaker, but it has the potential as a nation state weapon, because you can intentionally do the kind of shutdown that the Morris worm accidentally did, you know, and just take things down. So, they say this is a fundamentally new thing. I guess everything that you stick AI on now is considered a fundamental new thing. It kind of reminds me of when there was, you know, when the internet was first starting and everyone thought that it was necessary to put computer on the beginning of whatever their business was. It's like if you were doing, you know, if you were doing a taxi service, it's like now it's internet taxi service and it's entirely new. And to some degree it was, but for the most part, it was just hype marketing. And in particular, it was unfortunate that the patent office was saying, you know, hey, this very straightforward process, like buying something. Oh, well, but now you're buying something on the internet. So that's entirely different. And, you know, like only Amazon can do it or something. They gave them a one-click patent. It's like, click on something to get it. And it's like, what? That's the most obvious thing ever. It's very straightforward adaptation of what happens in real life. And they'd say, nope, it's a patent and no one else can use it and blah, blah, blah. So I don't know. It's a fundamentally new thing, but it is something in larger terms, just say, you know, new possibilities that are created by adding AI to something. It really does change the nature of something more than the mechanical shift of do this thing, but do it on a computer. Now it's, we were doing something with a human, but now we have a sophisticated software that can do some things that previously only humans could do. It doesn't mean it's intelligent. It just means we didn't know non-intelligent things could do this until now. So adjust your expectations. And with that, you've done it again. You spent an hour talking about technology. Now, better understanding of it can lead to better outcomes at home, at work, and in our civic engagement. I hope you'll join us to continue these conversations next week and every week on Northwest Tech Show.

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Welcome to Culture Caravan, music from around the globe for the next hour. I'm your host, Julian Booker. On this edition of Culture Caravan, we'll pay tribute to the great Abdullah Ibrahim, the South African pianist who passed away recently at the age of 91. We'll also hear music from artists from countries participating in the 2026 World Cup. That includes artists from Haiti, from the Ivory Coast, from Colombia, and more. All of that coming up on this edition of Culture Caravan.

are tuned to Culture Caravan. I'm your host, Julian Booker, and I thought we would feature music from some of the countries that are performing in this year's 2026 World Cup in North America. We'll start with music from Haiti. They returned to the tournament after appearing in their only previous tournament in 1974. This is classic Haitian music from the Tabou Combo de Pétionville from their album Respect. It is the title track on Culture Caravan.

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It's easy, you're done. Thank you. Themes from Tangentville started in hour two with The Godfather, James Brown, followed by Parliament with Children of Production. They're the next piece, major piece of the funk continuum with George Clinton. Then we had Maceo Parker with Off the Hook. He played with both James Brown as a band leader and saxophonist, and at one point went over to Parliament Funkadelic. This is from his album Roots and Grooves Back to Funk. Then we had some Val Watson, and you heard her live at the Funk Lounge with, by the way, Bootsy played on this album, and Bootsy was the bassist for James Brown and P-Funk at various points. James Brown talks a lot about the future of funk and how Sima Funk out of Cuba is an important part of that. You heard Funk Aspirin. So what's the next tangent? Well, you're listening to something called Dove by Simande, a band that brought West Indian roots into the UK and out to the world. Afro-funk rock, or whatever it is that you want to call it, is next on Themes from Tangentville on TSS.

Themes from Tangentville continuing. Afro rock thoughts can take you to Osibisa, can take you to Samande and Mandrill every time. Teddy Ose and the West African band Osibisa with music for Gong Gong from the self-titled album. And we had Samande from the UK with Bra, an ode to the women's movement of the 70s. The Wilson Brothers and Mandrill with I Refuse to Smile from their album. Mandrill is, well, the Wilsons were from Panama originally, ended up in New York City, just like Billy Cobham and just like Catherine Russell. Well, my brain took me to Catherine Russell, and you heard something called You've Got Everything a Sweet Mama Needs But Me. She's guesting on Colin Hancock's Jazz Hounds. Once again, this is Mike Canton, and it is The Soul Show. And it's time for some psych soul tangents. Anchored by Erica Badju, starting with her vocal collaborator, one of her backup singers, Ndombi.

0: themes from Tangentville today on TSS. So where do we start and where do we end? In this case, we started with Air Castle from Ndambi and All Cows Eat Grass. She used to be a backup singer for Erica Badu. We rolled into Erica, and what you heard was Queen with her and Janelle Monáe on Janelle's album Electric Lady. That was Queen from 2013, more psych soul. You know, Lakeisha Benjamin is now a jazz icon. A little bit earlier in her career, she was doing a bit of funk and a bit of psych soul, and you heard Human Being from her album Retox, Mavis Swan Pool on spacey, beautiful vocals. Swinging back to Erica, RC and the Grits collaborated with her, worked with her, and they themselves had Road Rage from the album Analog World. So we had a bit of psych soul to end hour two. Now remember, or know, that I put together 3 hours every week of TSS. You can find all of it at soulshowmike.org if you miss anything. Thank you very much for listening. This is Mike Canton. The Soul Show is brought to you by PRX, the African American Public Radio Consortium, NPR Distribution, and the Public Radio Satellite System.
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0: I'm glad you're here. I'm Mike Canton, and this is Hour 3 of TSS. We're doing themes of Tangentville today. You know how your brain takes you from one song to the other? Well, I'm trying to do that a little bit with you today, following some of my tangents and streams of consciousness and all of that. This 2026 piece that you're hearing right now, called A Groove for Ramsey, portends the future of a set coming up late in the hour, so don't go anywhere. There's a set of music coming up that takes a right turn right now. It starts with Cool Cat from Us Three from 26, and then we've got a nice track as well from Dead End Streets out of Pittsburgh called Fool.